0: a new sense. That's just my sense of you, a new awareness of what role you could play in the future of Isla Vista, right?
1: Yeah, I mean, at this point, we're trying to create the community services district and looking at the future, and we're looking at what are we going to do for 2015 Deltopia and how do we handle that. And I'll turn it over to Maya to give us that timeline. The last thing I'll add is in the aftermath of the riot, maybe only a week later, we had already worked with student groups and administration and county leadership to sketch out a path forward. We had already decided, or not decided, we had already, you know, gathered the community input to say, people don't want another riot, and people understand the old way was bad, and that a new way is possible with the sanctioned festival with a permit. And I was told in a meeting with the county supervisor, you could apply for that permit, but you'll never get it. And so we went into the 2015, and I'll let Maya take it from there.
2: Well, 2015 is when we see the county first amend the Ivy Festival ordinance to include the Deltopia weekend being that first weekend of spring quarter with a 6 p.m. activation time, essentially leaving things unrestricted until 6 p.m. In their own way, they actually legalized Deltopia to occur as long as it ended by 6 p.m. And so that started this new trend of what Deltopia was for the community. 2016, 2017, it was still relatively quiet. A lot of the community that was there for the 2014 riot, the May 23rd tragedy, they were still feeling that trauma. It was a community-wide trauma in the years to follow. We didn't really see Deltopia start to pick up the traction of what we know it to be today until 2018 and 2019. We see crowds upwards of 15,000 and medical transports beginning to rise again. Again, realizing that the only approach still in the community is enforcement. 2020, 2021, COVID-19, a natural conclusion to Deltopia. This is actually the time that I was in school, starting from 2017. And then 2022 was actually my first year at the district, and the first time the district of IVCSD got involved in some way to put forth a harm reduction measure. So the first Deltopia after COVID, it was relatively small, bad weather. It was the first IVCSD Spring Festival, which basically was actually a really big concert at that time in People's Park and Perfect Park, right outside the community center. And it was really interesting to see the behavior. You had this really long gap with COVID where you saw young people not really being able to grandfather in traditions, especially traditions like safety. For example, the importance of eating breakfast before you start drinking at 9 a.m., right? Or even earlier. So we started to see a lot of, for lack of a better word, like unsafe party practices because people didn't really know what they were doing. They knew that they needed to get as drunk as possible before 6 p.m. and that they needed to have fun with their friends. And so then in 2023 to 2025, we just slowly start to see these crowd sizes start to ramp up again. We've got social media in a whole different way now. We've got Instagram, we've got TikTok, we have virality playing a really big role, like people able to see Isla Vista content even if they've never even heard of Isla Vista before, because of just how content circulates on social media now. And so in those years, we start to see high medical issues, but then you also start to see the IVCSD Spring Festival slowly growing in size. We started to take a different approach than has ever been done in Isla Vista, which is meeting the community where they already are at. Instead of trying to enforce or impose rules on what they're doing, we're meeting them there with the resources they probably need. And those resources are, one, bathrooms. The number one thing we hear from long-term residents and people is that there's nowhere to pee, right? And so they end up peeing in the middle of the street or in someone's front yard. And that really starts to point to an issue of Del Playa as a party or celebration venue. There's not proper infrastructure for 30,000 people. There's barely infrastructure for the 20 people that likely live in the same house, right? And so there's not enough bathrooms for the amount of people. So we started putting bathrooms all along Sabado Tarde so that we start building out that infrastructure to help support safer practices. Then we also started to give platforms for local artists. When ordinances began to change and more restrictions started to happen, for example, the 250 cap per house or no amplified music on the streets of Isla Vista, so you can't hear music from your front street, and thousands of people walking in the street with nothing to do. We wanted to make sure that our local bands and DJs and even artists still had a platform to share their creativity and their talent with the community in a place that had the capacity to hold it. So that's when we started having things like Battle of the Bands, where people can vote on their bands that they want to see play music without restriction, right? But doing it safely. And then we also gave out water and free food. When you think about having thousands of drunk people in your community, you want to teach them how to slow down and take care of themselves so that they make better decisions and they also are more, you could say, conscious throughout the day, right? Like making sure that you stop and take a meal, take a break from the cliffside, making sure that they're not too overcrowded with people. And so that's where our little event and Little Acorn Park really started to build traction. We did things like give out free tacos and have water, and your favorite bands were performing. We really just wanted to be a safe space for people to take a break from all of the craziness that we knew Deltopia was, given the fact that we're both alumni and we've seen it before. And also just a space that you can walk up and access medical resources. That was a big thing that we had been hearing about Deltopia over the past decade, is that it overruns the county medical system, where there's so many ambulances that are maxed out by, 11 a.m. sometimes. And that's the only resource to get help. There's no hospital in Isla Vista, right? We have the clinic that isn't open 24 hours. And so a big part of our model for our Spring Festival started to be, how can we bring medical resources into the community so that if you are worried about your friend, you can bring them somewhere in person and ask for support? Have an EMT check everything out, make sure you're okay, get some water, get some electrolytes. Maybe your friend had too much to drink, they need a safe walk home. We have safety stations with people that are equipped to do that. Or even just monitoring vitals to make sure that they're okay. And so that's when we also started doing things like wellness checks and bringing in EMTs from other counties to come and just give people that safe space that was supportive. And instead of, criminalizing behavior, we're trying to make behavior safer by giving people the structure and the infrastructure to do it. And so to really just connect all of the history as we begin to move forward into talking about what the Spring Festival evolved into, which is Soultopia. Deltopia and Halloween were connected because they are both examples of how a local party can grow beyond the capacity of local resources and infrastructure. Both show how increased enforcement is not an effective solution for a safer environment for residents. They also show that a ban on music is not an end to unsafe party practices. It just creates more restriction and need for other behaviors. And they're also examples of how the intersection of Isla Vista party control, art, Isla Vista party culture, and Isla Vista public safety are very much intertwined. So, increases in 911 transports, fatal accidents, interpersonal violence, citations does not mean a safer environment for residents. And so that's really what we wanted to double down on in our approach. Obviously, we have limited powers. We're not a city. We can't make or control ordinances or rules that the county or the sheriff's department brings forward. But we can create a safer infrastructure and improve access to local resources in order to create a safer environment, which is exactly what we did with Soultopia. So, like I said, we looked at what the basic needs are that people need during Deltopia. We need food, water, bathrooms, art, entertainment, EMT, safety stations, and a place to find your friends away from the cliff. So, this year, do you want to talk a little bit about the ban?
1: Yeah, no, we'll talk about the quick timeline this year and then we'll go into the event itself. But basically, this year, what happened was after the 2025 Deltopia, the county decided, or the sheriff's office put in place the motions to put an amplified music ban all 72 hours of Deltopia weekend. And so that process started in September. They started having meetings with, student government, with us. We gotta at least give them credit where credit's due. It wasn't done in secret and wasn't posted on social media 3 days before. So we knew starting in September that something was gonna happen. So at least there was community knowledge. It spread like wildfire right away when it was known. There was then a town hall in November organized by Associated Students. I think it's probably the biggest town hall in Isla Vista in the time I've been here. Over 500 people came to speak their mind on the ordinance, which did ban the amplified music that weekend. It still went forward, and IVCSD opposed, our board voted to oppose it in December as it was written. And we were pushing really hard for an amendment to that ordinance to make it allowed for local governments to get a permit, because like we've been told, or I'd been told, Isla Vista had been told in the past, we wouldn't give you a permit for this. And so we wanted to make sure it was crystal clear. It was very guaranteed that if we went through the basic motions of meeting the permit requirements, we would get the permit. And so we were able to work with the Board of Supervisors and negotiate that in, and we need to recognize them for having, the wisdom to learn from history in this case. And because we did collect all the data, we made our case, we told the story of 2014, of 2010, of 1993. We made that case that, okay, if we just ban music again, you're either going to get a riot or you're going to get 21 years of money being spent to enforce an ordinance, because people will just party anyways, which is what they did in Halloween. Like we got to keep emphasizing that they passed that same ordinance for Halloween, and people partied for Halloween for decades. But the county did pass this ordinance in January 2026 and put us on a path for April 4th this year without music during Deltopia, and with the ability for a local government to apply for a permit and host an event. And that, brought us to the Soultopia event that Maya put together.
2: And I think the really big important thing is that a lot of community members expressed dissent towards this ordinance, and yet there was little to no compromise made until the IVCSD brought forth this idea of, well, what if we created some sort of path forward, right? Can we just create some way for somebody to create an event that is recognized and legal, right? We never intended to be the party with our IVCSD Springs Festival. We just wanted to be a safe space. But because we didn't have any music, we needed to facilitate more than we had ever done before. But when I heard this, I really wanted to think about a way to give Isla Vista residents some power back, some sort of level of autonomy to create an event that they wanted. Because that's what's always happened, right? Halloween, Fulltopia, Deltopia, and now this next thing. So after all this advocacy, we did end up applying for a proper permit. So what I did is I essentially said, I looked at Del Playa. I looked at all of the possible square footage that was the existing infrastructure, right? And how many people we needed to fit. And I basically took that and said, okay, where else in Isla Vista can we fit this many people and the amount of infrastructure that we need to do it? And how can we keep business? This is a huge thing that was not
1: Considered.
2: considered, thank you. It was not considered by the county was how canceling or taking away Deltopia would impact all of the local businesses in our community who rely on that extra income to carry them through the summer months when Isla Vista has nearly lost most of its residents. And so then we thought, okay, let's bring all of the action into the commercial district and let's make sure that it has the infrastructure to support the amount of people that we can see. So I applied for the permit. The permit is a very intense process. We needed 70 bathrooms, safety stations, like 4,000 gallons of water, all of the different fire and emergency plans, crowd capacity, upwards of 70 security guards in order to make it possible. But what we really wanted to center is harm reduction as opposed to enforcement. So in the entire structure of our event, there were two police tables, and I actually pitched this to the sheriff saying, "You don't have a great rep in the community, especially not after imposing an ordinance like this. Having a table where you can sit, maybe pass something out, and have a better touch point with the community rather than just enforcing, that's the first step to trying to gain community trust as well." So they agreed. Two police station or sheriff safety tables is what we ended up calling them, where they would sit and people could go and ask them questions. They could get water, they could get sunblock, but they weren't patrolling or enforcing or looking for a mistake. What we had instead was our security guards making sure the crowd kept moving, there wasn't anywhere that was over capacity, making sure if someone looked like they needed support, they knew where the nearest medical tent was. If somebody was doing something they weren't supposed to do, they were told to knock it off and make sure that they're being safe. And instead of criminalizing the behavior, we created structure and more awareness of how to do things safer. And so I didn't want to take complete ownership of this, and I also couldn't do it alone, right? Like I said, I wanted to be able to give the community some sort of autonomy to create the event they wanted. So the structure of the event included inviting nine event leads, and there was an open application process to come and join, take a leadership role, design an event that you can be proud of, name the event, right? I had in one of my interview questions is, what would you call it? It's not Deltopia, so what would you call it? And that's actually how we landed on Soultopia. One of my leads, her name is Maya. She was the first person to bring the name Soultopia, soul being inspired by Isla Vista's roots and, Spanish. I mean, Isla Vista, right? Del Playa, Sabado Tarde, right? Taking soul, sun, and then making something new out of it. And each of my nine event leads, once they were hired, they got to design a stage to themselves. Like they worked together and they paid homage to, things that are staples to Isla Vista culture and also to what Isla Vista is today. What kind of music the bands are playing, what kind of music the DJs are playing, who's important to them, what the style is. That was all completely driven by these event leads. And so give the community the tools to make the event something that will last. That was what we wanted to do. And I could not be more proud of my leads and what they were able to accomplish. They created Roadhouse, the punk ska stage that played into 90s nostalgia that is so big in, modern youth right now, but also paying into Isla Vista skate culture that's been there for years. Roadhouse was actually an old skate ramp that was on Sueño. And once they learned about that, they really ran with it and they made a punk stage that catered to the local bands that they like today. Chilla Vista, that was another homage to an old festival that was in Isla Vista in the
1: 2000s and
2: 2000s
1: tens,
2: and the 10s. Surf rock, playing into, the surf culture and the surf rock that has also made Isla Vista unique for so many years. And then you have stages like Cantina del Sol playing into more of some cultural references that we have in Isla Vista, and really driving home the name Soultopia, right? Having some reggaeton, even some hip hop, some dance centric spaces. And then we have Tides and Tunes playing into things like Scuba Club and underwater with a little bit of more folk feel, because that's also something that's really big in Isla Vista right now with cowgirl hats and boots and little seahorses, right? And then Sand Pit. Sand Pit was an old, or not even an old, but I would say was a house in Isla Vista that people love to gather at and have a good time at that recently was no longer sand. And so paying homage to something that this generation actually would recognize and likely miss for being a really high energy EDM stage. And then also Coastal Commons, a little thrift and interactive art market zone that really played into the thrift markets that have become a staple of Isla Vista today and something that people know to look forward to. And then last but not least, 2016 After Dark. In 2026, everyone's reminiscing on a decade ago and the music and the culture that was so vibrant and felt so free and foreign to, what students might be feeling today. So bringing in their creative vision, bringing in the infrastructure, finding local bands that the community voted on. We had over 3,000 votes choose and select the local bands and artists that became the center of the event. And that's what created Soultopia. It was community involvement, community outreach. We had a survey going around even where you could give your feedback on what Deltopia was to you and what you want Soultopia to be and to look like. We invited local businesses to be a part of it and take leadership roles. We wanted to make this a community event that put Isla Vista at the center. Isla Vista behavior, Isla Vista wants, Isla Vista desires, and not enforcing. Supporting with harm reduction at the center, preventing harmful behaviors by giving the structure in order to make it safer. And that's what we saw. We saw 12,000 residents. Well, first of all, before we even saw on the day of, we sold out of our 8,000 wristbands, which were completely free, and only for Isla Vista locals and on-campus residents because we had funding from Associated Students. 8,000, they sold out before, like the week of, I think it was Tuesday.
1: Tuesday.
2: Tuesday, where they were completely sold out. We allowed orgs to, get involved in different stages, and then they would all get wristbands together. And then on the day of, we saw 12,000 smiling, happy faces enjoying dancing in the sun with beautiful stages put together by Flying Shade Event Rentals and amazing harm reduction center security teams. We had the first ever beer garden in Isla Vista with kegs donated by M Special and all of the proceeds going to Standing Together to End Sexual Assault. We raised over $3,500 for that nonprofit on that day. So really driving home that Isla Vista can give back and do good things for our community. And in addition, we saw a lot of people wanting free food, right? Like waiting in line for free food to make sure that they, were well fed that day. And obviously, looking forward, we'll continue to try and build on things and amplify what works and, tweak things that we found didn't. But at the end of the day, we gave people to dance a place to dance and party with their friends safely and in community. And we saw not only students, we saw long-term residents enjoying this safe community space. We saw, kids. We saw
1: Lots of kids.
2: people of all ages coming together in the same way you would see in Carpinteria at the Avocado Festival or in downtown Santa Barbara at the summer solstice. Isla Vista can have those things too and can have the autonomy to create the type of event that they want to have. And
0: I love your enthusiasm that's continuing to bubble since then. And I just had the feeling that harm reduction is too bleak in a way, a term for what you did. It's not just harm reduction. It's really sounds like a tremendous community building, participatory experience that was very creative, which I'm very glad to hear all this because I had a bit of an impression of what happened just because my granddaughters are students. They were rather peripheral to the event. Well, our conversation got abruptly interrupted by an internet failure, but we had reached a conclusion in any event. What they, Jonathan and Maya, I'm very glad that they were able to share all that information and recollection with us. Very enlightening. And what they didn't get to say, and what they hoped that I would add, is that there were at Soultopia zero arrests and zero citations and a 94% reduction in medical calls. So that's one kind of measure of success. But it seems to me that Maya's enthusiastic recounting of how the event was organized and how it came off really is the best testimony to that success. All of this conversation about Celtopia is a kind of prelude for a even deeper and longer conversation about how Isla Vista as a community can be more fully empowered. Community Service District does a rather incredible job with very limited governance powers. Cityhood, full cityhood, would be the full empowerment of the community. And it's been a long-standing vision of some people in Isla Vista to achieve that. I think there's going to be effort by the Community Service District to investigate the feasibility and possibility of moving in that direction. And so we'll get back with Jonathan and friends at the Community Service District for further conversation in future episodes of Inside Isla Vista. Thanks for being a listener here today.
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0: 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Licensee is the Regents of the University of California with offices in Berkeley. KCSB-FM operates on an assigned center frequency of 91.9 megahertz with an effective radiated power of 620 watts by authority of the Federal Communications Commission in Washington, D.C. Our studios and offices are located in the Stork Communications Building on the UCSB campus. Our transmitter is located on the mountain named Sinek by the Chumash in the Santa Ynez Mountains. The transmitter site, also known as Broadcast Peak, is at an elevation of 1,228 meters above sea level, or 4,028 feet. 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

as we let you know what's been played for you, we're listening to the sounds of Karatamba from an album, Indigal from Senegal. Some unique, what they refer to as the Taranga beat from Senegal. We also heard some from an album, Last Band Standing, Orchestra Les Mangel Pa from Kenya. We heard some King Tubby and Friends from an album, Dub Explosion, 22 Roots Classics. And we opened up with some John Coltrane from a Love Supreme Deluxe Edition with Resolution. You're running with iTunes Sounds. Bernard Hicks here bringing it to you. As always, my pleasure to be able to bring you these sounds. We're going to stay in Senegal. This is Orchestra Bioba. Alternative Educational Sounds, KCSB. 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
2: With an update from Carpinteria, I'm Dennis Mitchell for KCSB News. The State Coastal Commission has advised Sable Offshore that it intends to issue a cease and desist order against the company in the near future. Sable has restarted oil extraction facilities at Gaviota, where a pipeline burst open and spilled 140,000 gallons of crude oil onto beaches and into the ocean in 2015. The commission accuses Sable of failing to get the proper permits to restart the lines, while the company says it was acting under approval from the White House. Local environmental groups hailed the announcement of the impending order. The public comment period is now open for a proposed housing development at the Bluffs. The farm project is strongly opposed by most locals, but it's reached the point that developers in the city are going to do an environmental impact report, with the public comment period set to expire on July 10th. A public scoping meeting has been scheduled for June 30th at City Hall, where locals will be able to comment in person on the project. The City of Carpinteria has applied for state funding to help provide housing for locals who are homeless. California has laid out $90 million in grant money for communities for clearing encampments and giving victims a place to go. Carpinteria is asking for enough to cover housing for up to 25 people. Coastal View News reports talks are underway with a nonprofit called Dignity Moves to build a set of tiny houses as part of the effort. Legal cannabis brought in $956 million in California during the first 3 months of this year. That was down slightly from the same period a year ago, as the industry continues battling inconsistencies in state law and overregulation. The first quarter sales generated $248 million in tax revenue for California. Motel 6 has ceased operations in Carpinteria. Both franchises within the city limits quietly became vagabond inns in recent weeks. The Motel 6 Corporation was bought by an Indian company in 2024. For more information and news about Carpinteria, go to CarpinteriaValleyRadio.com.
3: The sounds of Orchestra Polirhythmo di Cotton bring us to the top of the hour. Sandwich in between two Orchestra Polirhythmo songs, we heard Sonny Acosta's Greatest Hits, Parts 2, Over the Years, with Tell Them. Once again, the Orchestra Polirhythmo

We're going to step towards the Western Shores. This is a little bit more dub music for you. This is Dub Shadows. Once again, you're running with...

0: majesty.
1: The one Jacob Killer Miller from the album Jacob Miller Songbook Chapter of Day. We also heard Forward Jah Jah Children featuring Luciano. We're going to get into a little musical tribute to the one Calvin George Scott, better known as Coca T, coming at you this Sunday morning as he passed away earlier this week at the age of 64. So we just gonna highlight the sounds of the brother Coca T.

Jah, Rastafari, Haile Selassie I. Guide and protect all thy children from all the perils and the dangers of this day and of the night. Let thy light shine upon the generation of all those who seek thy face, O Jah, and to shelter them from the retribution of the unrighteous in this

The one Coca T, once again, the sweet sound of Coca T, reggae anthology, is where these cuts came from. And we just want to highlight the multifaceted superstar, the one Coca T, who passed away this past week. And has gone through this anthology. It's like there's so many, many, many songs that were crucial. And love songs as well as conscious root songs. The one Coca T for you this Sunday afternoon. Once again, you're running with Itoh Sounds. Bernard Hicks here bringing it to you. As always, my pleasure. Giving thanks to the Creator, the Most High, for the inspiration, the breath to get us up each and every morning and put us to sleep each and every night. And I want to thank my family for the love and the support and all the good folks out there in Santa Barbara and around the world who send out such positive vibrations each and every time. We're going to give a little shout out to the farmers and growers and producers at the Santa Barbara Farmers Market, Certified Farmers Market, whether it be Saturday downtown, Sunday in Goleta, Tuesday downtown State Street, Wednesday in Santa Ynez, Thursday, Carpinteria, Rio, Friday, Montecito, and back again Saturday, downtown Santa Barbara. Santa Barbara Certified.

0: I Need More, and Carry On. We're going to let a little bit of the Heptones from the album Kool Rasta take us out this Sunday afternoon. As always, my pleasure. Stay tuned for the best in alternative programming. Bright Moments is up next with Mata. Stay tuned. Later. Once again, the Heptones, Leroy Sibbles, Country Boy.
1: Later.

Hello, hello, hello. Welcome. And you are tuned to KCSB-FM in Santa Barbara. And it's time for Bright Moments, but not until I say thank you to Bernard for his amazing show, Itel Sounds, here on Sundays from noon until 2. Beautiful, beautiful show. Thank you, Bernard. And we're going to start off Bright Moments with the amazing Nikki Giovanni with Truth Is On Its Way, Ego Tripping. Happy Women's History Month.

I was born in the Congo. I walked to the Fertile Crescent and built the Sphinx. I designed a pyramid so tough that a star that only glows every 100 years falls into the center, giving divine, perfect light. I am bad. I sat on the throne drinking nectar with Allah. I got hot and sent an ice age to Europe to cool my thirst. My oldest daughter is Nefertiti. The tears from my birth pains created the Nile. I am a beautiful woman. I gazed on the far.

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The filings from my fingernails are semi-precious jewels. 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The hair from my head thinned.

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1: Folks, hi, this is Dick Flax with the Culture of Protest, and today we're going to be remembering Phil Oakes. Phil Oakes took his own life 50 years ago this month, on April 9th, 1976. It was at age 35, and it was a very tragic loss, not only because he was a young man who didn't deserve at all to die, but because he was a valued and even cherished figure among the troubadours of the 60s, because more than any of the ones who got noticed and fame, he was out there in the movement, giving himself a lot to causes that he could help with his voice, and even helping organize rallies and other kinds of protest. But he went downhill physically and mentally. Alcohol and mental illness ruined him. And he's not that well remembered, especially by younger generations, but those of us who were in the political culture, as well as the counterculture of those days, many remember Phil with tremendous affection. And the thing about him, his songs, was that they were usually quite topical about events of the day, and yet many of them have lasted. And we're going to prove that on this episode of Culture of Protest. But we start with Tom Paxton, another wonderful troubadour of that period, a friend of Phil's, who wrote a song on the inspiration or triggering of Phil's suicide. And we'll start with that as a way of introducing this Culture of Protest.

0: Here we are in the midst of a war right now. And Phil Oakes' songs of 50, 60 years ago, longer than that, well, they ring down to us now. They're of use to us now in the midst of another war, because he raised fundamental questions about the militaristic side of our society, about the imperial side of our society. He raised those questions about what was the meaning of patriotism, what is the meaning of masculinity. These were questions he was constantly raising. And he was, of course, enormously engaged as an artist and an activist by the war in Vietnam. And from the beginning of our escalation of that war in the early to mid-60s, he started to write songs about that. We're going to sample several of those songs, starting with a song that he wrote later in the war, I think, but it was an anthem for the generation. It was not only an anti-Vietnam War song. It was really one of the truly particular anthems of the politically conscious side of the counterculture and the anti-draft movement of the 60s and into the 70s. So here is Phil Oakes later in the decade, concert in Montreal, Canada, which you need to know in order to understand a couple of his references. We'll hear Phil Oakes speaking about the situation he was in as an artist, and that really defines him, those words. And then we'll hear that marching song or anti-marching song of the 60s.
1: I'll do for you now, you nice people here, a protest song. A protest song is defined as something, a song you don't hear in the radio. And they'll say you don't hear it in the radio because the guy can't sing it, because the words are no good. But it's all got to do with the process all around the Western Trail, and that includes England and France and Canada and America. They have the media syndrome where they control everybody's mind by the use of fairly mindless and mind-distorting distortions of the facts, which led all of us into the Vietnamese War and led all of us into the Kennedy assassinations. So what can you do? I mean, here you are, a helpless soul, a helpless piece of flesh amid all this cruel, cruel machinery and terrible, heartless men. So all you can do is turn away from the filth and hopefully start to build something new someday. And it affects all of us. It affects the people here, too. Here's a turning away song.

So those are three of many songs Phil wrote about the war in Vietnam. They're among the most potent and reverberating down to the present, I think. The Cops of the World came to my mind immediately when Trump started this adventure, this excursion into a war on Iran. Song still powerfully relevant, unfortunately, horrifyingly. And the Draft Dodger song really is a classic of protest music. He does a pretty good job of informing draft eligible young men of some of the things they can do to try to get out of it. A whole inventory of things. And lots of people knew that song, as you might expect in those days. And then "The War Is Over," remarkable song, because it was written in 1967, 68. The war was far from over. But he sang it over and over again in mass rallies, hundreds of thousands of people gathering in Washington. Phil was there to sing that song. And in 1975, actually exactly a year before his suicide, Phil helped organize a rally on the occasion of the ending of the war, the actual ending of the war, April 30th, 1975. 100,000 people came to Central Park, and Phil performed that song for the last time on that occasion. Well, I want to share with you one song that he wrote, that also another anthem-type song in a way. By the way, you can see his humor, of course, in the Draft Dodger song. And here's another example of a song that with serious intent, but also biting and satirical. In late 64, inspired by the mass protests in Berkeley, he wrote a song which is a classic of student protest ever since.

I had the occasion to talk to Phil Oakes at least once. My wife and I were at a concert of his at the University of Chicago in the mid 60s. He did a wonderful performance, and there he was after the concert, walking along the same street. We walked toward him and engaged him, told him how great the concert was, and he immediately expressed chagrin over the fact that someone like Bob Dylan can get a much bigger audience than he. And I think this was always something in his mind. Why couldn't he get more of the mainstream popularity that some of the other protest-oriented singers of his day were getting? But several of his songs were widely popular. I guess the most popular on the top hits of the country was a song called There But for Fortune, which Joan Baez recorded. He did another song that he recorded, and that was a song called Outside of a Small Circle of Friends, a later in the 60s song that was considered to be extremely clever and pointed, inspired by the killing of a woman named Kitty Genovese in a residential neighborhood in Queens, where supposedly, and this is sort of contested, but at the time it was assumed that dozens of people in their apartments in the area right around this killing, and she was screaming, did not respond, even though they should have heard his screaming, her screaming, which was assumed to be the case. And then a beautiful song, and Phil was capable of writing songs of great beauty. And this is one of the most beautiful songs of the 60s, song content in this case, which is often surprising to people. So you'll hear Outside of a Small Circle of Friends performed here by Dave Van Ronk, who was really one of the godfather older figures in the village, Greenwich Village scene that Phil was influenced by and mentored by. Three of Phil's most popular songs.

I want to end this tribute to Phil Oakes on the 50th anniversary of his suicide in 1976 with three great songs of his. One called I Kill, Therefore I Am. And I picked that out because it so resonates with a lot of the conversation going on now about masculinity and topics along that line. He certainly, years and years ago, anticipated a lot of that discourse. And then an amazing 8-minute long song called Crucifixion, inspired by the assassination of Jack Kennedy and of Bobby Kennedy, and of the paradoxes of fame, something that he was quite obsessed with. And finally, we conclude with a song that's so fitting, and I always play it when I'm remembering Phil, When I'm Gone. So fitting for the anniversary of his death, but also as a plea on his part that we live life to the fullest and in the most meaningful way. Thanks for being a listener here, and I hope you appreciated this effort to remember one of the great troubadours of American popular culture who died so young.

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0: And we're not really friends, we just both like La Tigra.
1: It's true.
0: but yeah, you just heard Dusty Morning by Birdie.
1: Yeah, so before we get into any of the details on that, I thought that I would tell you a little bit about our show. So on Friendship Station, every single week, we pick a theme, and the theme could really be anything at all. Could be like a record label or a color or a person or a vibe or anything we want. And within that theme, we choose a bunch of songs, and then out of those song titles, we order them to create a sort of little sentence or story or poem. Yeah, so that's what we do. So stay tuned to the very end and you'll hear our story for the day.
0: Yes, you will. but yeah, a little bit about what our theme is today. We are taking an avenue that we've done a few times that we love to do, which is choosing a record label and playing artists from that label. This week it's Kindercore Records, which is unfortunately no longer still with us. It has passed away, unfortunately, but we can still love all the cool music that came out of it. So yeah, this is an indie record label and vinyl record pressing plant, which that part was a little later. But they're based in Athens, Georgia, founded in 1996 by Ryan Lewis and Daniel Geller, who you might hear some of their music later. but yeah, they, in 1998, the label moved to New York and joined with Emperor Norton Records, but then in 2000, they moved back to Athens. It was closed in 2002 with some lawsuit stuff, just financial, whatnot, nothing insane. But they were dormant from 2003 to 2007, and then they returned with a new roster of bands and projects, but they eventually went dormant again a few years later, have not been here since. Bummer. But yeah, they have a lot of cool indie pop bands, lots of, you know, lo-fi projects, stuff like that. I actually had this theme idea because of a band whose album I've really been loving this year, who have a really interesting backstory regarding their name, so stay tuned for that. You truly will not want to miss it. It's, like, kind of mind-blowing. But yeah, this record label, there's the information about them online is kind of bleak, even though they've had some really cool artists, like, first few albums, like, not the very first ones, but of Montreal, stuff like that. Dressy Bessie, you might hear some of that later. So yeah, I was kind of confused because it seems like this label that would have had more of like an online history presence archive, and maybe I just didn't dig in the right places, but I don't know. We found so much cool music, so I think it was, I'm looking forward to this episode. It might be one of my favorites. But yeah, we have a lot more from where that came from. So stay tuned to the rest of the episode so you can hear the fun sentence. It's also a little silly. But yeah, we have a lot more music up next for you. Right now, we have King of Prussia.

0: Hello, I'm DJ Thelma, and you're listening to Friendship Station on KCSB FM in Santa Barbara. And you just heard Shades of Hippiedom by King of Prussia, Little TV by Jesse Bessie, Map by Masters of the Hemisphere, and Metro Brooklyn Remix, sorry, Brooklyn Mix by I Am the World Trade Center. Quick get into it. King of Prussia, they are an indie pop project between Brandon Hanick and Trey McManus. Like many of these other bands, they met in Athens, Georgia, in the music scene, and I think around like 2005, 2006, slightly unclear, but I think this band is really cool. They have really cute harmonies. It feels very early Beatles to me a little bit, which was confirmed when I read that they are big fans of the Beatles and, you know, like the Elephant Six Collective, which, you know, is definitely very connected to this whole music scene here. They were one of the first acts that KinderCore signed after their relaunch, after they went dormant that first time. Their songs are really fun, jangly, kind of cool indie pop, and I'll definitely be listening more in the future.
1: And then we have Jesse Betsy, who has that classic rom-com sound. They're an American indie rock band out of Denver, Colorado, with lead songwriter, guitarist, and vocalist Tammy Elm. Before forming Jesse Betsy, Tammy was bouncing around a bunch of different bands, but eventually got frustrated with that and tried to pursue her own sound with drummer Darren Albert and bassist Rom Green. Something I think that's really cool about this is that Tammy's boyfriend is the guitarist from Apples and Stereo, John Hill.
0: Awesome.
1: And then he ended up actually joining Jesse Betsy, so he was like part of both those bands. And that's the sound that led to this first album that was made on KinderCore, and they took it in a different direction. Had a punk sound, and yeah, heard him on But I'm a Cheerleader, loved him ever since, always gonna be great.
0: True.
1: And then a little bit about Masters of the Hemisphere. They are an American indie pop group formed by childhood friends Bran Mead and Sean Rawls. The two attended college in Athens, Georgia in 1996. There, they met Ryan Lewis, who's the co-founder of KinderCore, who actually played the drums on their first show, but then was subbed out by this guy, Jeff Griggs. And, they had two albums under KinderCore, and one of them was this one, which was self-titled, and then the other one was a weird concept album called I'm Not Freedom that also had its own comic book. So that's pretty cool to me.
0: Awesome. Yeah, and then I'm the World Trade Center. Yeah, I know you must be thinking, wow, what a band name. Well, I'm going to preface that they named themselves this prior to 9/11.
1: Good to clarify.
0: They named themselves this in, like, 1998. In fact, all of their artist bios on streaming sites say this. So the bigger album out of theirs, Out of the Loop, it came out... This is a really crazy story. It came out in July of 2001. So it came out right before 9/11. Obviously, insane, unfortunate timing. But the even more insane part of all of this is that there is a track on the album called September. And yes, it is the 11th track on the album.
1: No.
0: I don't know how such a crazy, unfortunate, like, chance of not luck, like, misfortune. Was, you know, bestowed upon them with that. But it did happen. I could not make up that type of thing. That being said, this album was kind of the inspiration for this episode because it's a really great album. I would really recommend listening to it. I've loved it. You know, I've been listening to it a ton this year. They chose the name of the band because it was supposed to represent the dynamic of the two musicians where they're like two independent, like equal things that together made up one entity. After 9/11, they shortened the name to I Am the World and continued playing around and stuff. If you don't know anything about them, they're a synth-pop duo consisting of Daniel Geller, founder, and Amy Dykes. So Geller made up most of the music on his laptop while using drum machines, keyboards, some other fun instruments. I really love Dykes' voice. She sounds kind of tired and has a very, like, I'm not trying to sing voice, but in a, you know, obviously a very cool way. And, they kind of fell apart in 2007 after some personal things, and they were planning on another album. Unfortunately, it didn't happen, but yeah, it's all pretty unfortunate. I think this band probably could have been a lot bigger had that timing not happen. I think this album, like, especially in the early 2000s, would have done really well. But I doubt people were, you know, promoting it and stuff like that. But I don't know. I really love it. I definitely recommend checking it out more. You'll enjoy it, I think, if you like that kind of music. But yeah, lots more. Next up, we have Of Montreal.

0: listening to Friendship Station on KCSB FM in Santa Barbara, and you just heard The Frozen Island by Of Montreal, Groove Architecture by Babalu, Gloucester City, New Jersey by Kincaid, and Untitled Number 9 by The Frosted Ambassador. It technically has no title, but every single thing on this like album collection has, like, it's just blank, and it was the ninth track, so Untitled Number 9 it is. Anyway, so Of Montreal, I won't harp on them too long because I think a lot of people are familiar, but they're an American indie pop band from Athens. They were founded by the front person Kevin Barnes in 1996. They are probably the biggest band that was ever on this label, and I think they only released two albums under them, but they're pretty unique releases. This was off of their conceptual album, Coquelicot, Asleep in the Poppies, a variety of whimsical verse. Speak of another song that sounds like, you know, the Beatles or the weirder side of the Beach Boys. It's such a cool track. Fun fact of Montreal, they are touring right now, and Sloppy Jane, my favorite of all time, is opening, so you'll catch me there. I forget where they're playing, but they are playing in LA and a handful of other places. They are, excuse me, they're one of the bands that are associated with the 11 Elephant Six Collective, which was kind of involved with bands like Neutral Milk Hotel, Apples in Stereo, Olivia, Tremor Control, and various others.
1: Jesse Bessie also, by the way.
0: Yeah, there's lots of lore to that whole scene, so I won't get into it, but Athens and Denver were very big hubs for all of that. And fun fact about Of Montreal, they released a rare board game in 2012 called Songgun with Polyvinyl Records. It's apparently pretty impossible to play and more of an experiential art piece, but I'd love to get my hands on it. Not entirely sure what it's about or how you play it, but, you know, maybe I'll get it off eBay one day or something. Yeah.
1: And then the next band, or I actually have two up next that basically have nothing on the internet about them, so I just, some sleuthing, I did my best. Babalu, 107 listeners, crazy deep cut from DJ Thelma here, but yeah, they were on Kinderkrut at some point, and I found one thing about them, and it is that they changed their name from Babalu to the Music Liberation Front Sweden at some point.
0: Awesome.
1: And then hunting through the Music Liberation Front Sweden, I found out that, this is what they say, the one thing on their website, they say, the Music Liberation Front was a brainchild of a British-born avant-garde krautpop multi media musician gaining Swedish moniker while living in Malmö, Sweden in the late 90s. Okay. And they also said that they often reuse their previously released movements and then resample, reimagine, and vocalize them into new parts, which does kind of stay on track with the track that we played today. So if I had to guess exactly what happened, I would say that the band Babalu probably like evolved or got absorbed into the larger musical collective. And then Kincaid, nothing about them. 100 listeners, and I have the names, actually, but that's it. It's not that interesting. Basically, nothing that we know about them. Great band, though. That's what we do know.
0: Mystical. We'll leave you with that. We have a couple more songs before the end of the hour where we will release, we'll say our sentence.
1: Yes, stay tuned. We're going to drop our sentence.

0: This is the Grand Verbalizer, fucking lesson, Brother J of the X-Clan. I'm chilling in the mix with D-Tragic
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1: 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At Word on the Streets Radio on Facebook. You know what I mean? We're right there for you guys, you know what I mean? So we got a lot of new heat for you guys tonight, too. Like last week, I was telling you, man, brand new stuff came out. Shout out to Nejma Nefertiti, too, for rocking with us, too, as well, man. We got new beats we've been playing from her. A lot of cool stuff, man. You know what I mean? Shout out to Big Time Bake, man, and Cyrillus. Both of those cats making a lot of noise in the 805. Shout out to my boy King Harris, too. You got to put that out there, man. That's the boy. I was just chopping it up with him, too. He got some new stuff for you guys coming out really soon. You know what I mean? So let's go ahead and get into the mix, man. You guys aren't ready for this one. I'm going to flip it a little bit differently right here. I'm going to start it off like this, man. Shout out to my boy Blue.

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This is Master Ace, Brooklyn, New York, EMC Crew. 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

Check it out. Water in the Streets Radio. It's your boy, D-Tragic, man. We're back up in here, man. About 10:30. You know, we're rocking till midnight. Got some more for you. You know what I mean? Make sure you guys go to our website, though. It's at kcsb.org. You guys can check in right there, man. Whenever you come through Santa Barbara, put us up, man. Put us up in the air one time for your mind. 91.9 FM. And if you go to our website, kcsb.org, right there, you'll see that Pure Order. We just rock right there. You know, 805 Legend, you know what I mean? God's Gift and the Nemesis track called Premeditated, man. You got to love the rhyme flow on that one right there. Shout out to the Nemesis on that. God's Gift doing their thing. Also, too, big ups, Nejma Nefertiti, man. Hit you with those Lunar Megabytes right there. And Angela Davis riding on that with their two as well, man. A lot of fire, too. We had Vel 9 and Surrealist up in here, man. They were giving us all kinds of hell, you know, and that's the name of the track, Give Them Hell. And, you know, we took you guys back, you know, a little bit, you know, rocked you guys out with the Slam Boys, the original Slam Boys right there, you know, Onyx, you know, Drove Star, Fredro Star, and Sticky Fingers, you know, they got a track they just put out. It's called All Started in Brooklyn. You know what I mean? So, you know, we're talking about hip-hop right here and stuff. You know what I mean? So we played that. And big ups to AZ. You know, AZ has a new album out, too. You know, put up one of his new ones called Surprise. So check that out, man. We got some cool stuff tonight, man. I grew up listening to AZ, man. He's still rocking and is super sick, too, man. He'll go up against anything. But we started the show off, too, with a track by an artist named Chomsk. You know what I mean? And he's not from the country. I forget where he's from. And he's with another cat named Paven. You know what I mean? If I got it right. Both of these cats are some foreign MCs, man. Super dope. And Blue from Blue in Exile, he's on that one, too, as well. I just got it. It's called In California. You know what I mean? So we dropped that when we started the show off with that, you know, right after our super dope intro by MC Wix. Big ups to my boy MC Wix on the intro tip, as always. And we got more for you guys tonight, too. So, you know, hitting you, man. I got to bless up to the female MCs out there, you know, doing their thing. And, you know, I really want to point that out and stuff. So, you know, like all the dudes out there, too, man, when you see female MCs, man, big them up, man, and let people know, you know, and just be cool, all right? So it's going down. I'm just showing a little bit of love, man. So check this out, man. You guys heard of Rhapsody? I got one from her, too. It's a newer one. It's called Back in Her Bag. Back in My Bag. Back in My Bag. You guys check it out. Water Streets Radio.

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1: What you coming?

0: Boy, Sticky Fingers, D-Bo in the game. 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

0: man. We're talking about practice. We're talking about practice. We ain't talking about the game. We're talking about practice.
1: So one day, the lion gets up and tears the shit out of everybody. He comes like the wind. Eats everything in his path. Because every once in a while, the lion has a jackal. Who is?

What up, man? This is Immortal Technique, and right now you're tuning live on Word on the Streets Radio with D-Tragic on 91.9 FM, KCSB, Santa Barbara, baby. You know what it is.

thinking about letting you guys get some instrumentals in here and there, you know what I mean? That's for the producers out there sampling stuff, you know what I mean? It's your boy D-Tragic up here, man, just clowning. And, man, I just played that new Mike Bless right there, Mike Bless Avant-Garde, called The Jackals. Man, cool stuff right there. Big ups to Mike Bless, Avant-Garde out there doing their thing. And I don't know if you guys heard right before that track, man. You guys hear a familiar voice? You know, like a championship legend basketball player. Do you recognize it now? You know what I mean? Check it out, man. Coyote's back with Shaq Diesel again. You know what I mean? And Be Real on a track called Practice. You know, a new one right there from Coyote. Man, those independent cats, man, are doing their thing out of L.A. Cool stuff, man. Played some Idiot Jerk, too, you know, and Pretty Flock. Man, don't ask me about the names, but they got some heated music, man. It's called Forbes, you know. And Benny the Butcher got something new out right now, just dropped. He got some Harry Fraud production, and it can't be much. But we got more for you guys. Word on the Streets Radio. Keep it locked with us, you know what I mean? Yes, yes.

0: Yes, yes, you know what I'm saying? 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It's called Loco. Dope track right there, right? And played some Don Ruckus, you know what I mean? And Nice the Future, I played some of that. And big ups to AZ, man. I played another AZ and him in special, 38 special on that. It's called The Honest Truth. So like I said, man, we got new stuff every week. Rock until midnight, you know what I mean? Keep it locked with us. Got some more for you guys right here, man.
1: You don't use it all the time.

0: on, baby. You know we always late.
1: It's all right. Ocean's on time.
0: No, this is Desi. Desi is always on time. Are you ready? I'm going to tell you right now, we're about to get in the groove. Yeah.

You know how it's going down, you know? 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On Instagram, Facebook, TikTok, at D-T-R-A-G-I-C. Hit us up real quick. You know what I mean? If you got somebody out there that's super dope, let us know what's cracking with them. You know, we're going to check out their music. You know, it's going down. And, you know, website, playlists, joining us on social media. Brand new music every week, you guys. All right? So we got some more for you guys, man. And like I was saying, too, shout out to my boy Mark Ford. You know, he reached out and hit me up on this post that I did talking about all the artists that I've been playing. And he pumped one up. And shout out to Sharif Hakim from Black Fist, one of the Rap Attack DJs. Trying to get this cat through, you know what I mean? Let's see if we can get up on here, man. We can rock some of his new joints. You know what's going down. All right, man. This is what's up. Errol Eats Everything right here at Word on the Streets Radio. We'll be back.

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0: took down many men. I'm from the place where they deface walls. Commissary, collect calls. Drug dealing to play the best ball.
1: Of a samurai, a cold, calculating death machine, a one-man death force.
2: Kid needs a father.
3: He don't need a mother like you for a father.
4: I sit out here to pick up a Japanese strangler. 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
1: Death force. When would he stop? And who could stop him?

ride with the muzzle on it. Nothing puzzling, get the covering, put my mother on it. He no longer around, my condolences. Trying to take care of my peoples, what the focus is. Remember times in the box, feeling hopelessness. Ice pick a nigga like Pesci, don't test me. Ambidextrous jab with the right, then I

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2: Entertainment, from music to sports to news. The show is live from KCSB, and I am DJ Fraser, your host. This week we have a very, very, very special show that I've been excited about for a while. I've been teasing it on both this show and my other show on Mondays, Sound Shapers. We had a guest in to the studio yesterday, Phil Elverum of Mount Erie, also known for his work with the microphones and collaborating with a ton of different musicians, from his time in D-Pless to his time in Old Time Religion. He's just kind of a legendary figure for non-commercial radio stations and kind of in like the whole indie scene. So he played about 40 minutes of Mount Erie tunes, including some songs that he had never played before ever. So this will be the first time that we're going to get to hear some of these. So I'm really excited about that. And then we have a short interview kind of throughout. And kind of the whole reason that I wanted to bring in Phil is because we are in the middle of our fund drive. If you haven't been listening to the station over the past couple days, we're doing our annual fund drive. This year it's happening from the 18th to the 27th. And we as a station are really just trying to reinforce the values that we hold dearest to ourselves. We pride ourselves as an educational, non-commercial station. We like to highlight DIY art. And I think Phil Elverum is just a perfect example of that. He embodies our station's ethos, and it's really special to be able to share his music and some of his thoughts with all of you. So without further ado, we're going to kick in to some of the set, and I'll be back in a little bit to talk more about what the station means to me and sort of what we do for having artists on air, because it can be an underlooked part of the station that I really want to highlight. Once again, you're tuned into KCSB FM during our fun drive, and we are about to check out some Mount Erie tunes. Enjoy, everybody. I'll talk to you soon.

Hi, everyone. Thanks for being here. The song is called, it's new, it's called, I Reject the Empire in the Forest in Ecstatic Stillness, reading Wang Wei's Laughing Lost in the Mountains, No One Texts Me.

Thanks. This one is called Midwinter Along the River at the End of the United States with a Baby.

0: Thank you, Phil, for joining us today. Really awesome performance. It meant a lot to us just to have you here, especially during our fun drive. Really special. You mentioned during your performance that this was your first time performing a good chunk of those songs. What's that experience like, taking something that had been private for such a long time and finally introducing it to the world?
1: Yeah, I haven't played a show in 9 months or something longer, since last June. Yeah, because I had a baby. So I've just been in baby mode and then writing a few songs and playing them, not even, like, I kind of mumble them when I'm working on them in the house with the family. I don't know why I want to keep things private when I'm working on them. So today was the day I just played them in front of strangers. It's scary. I don't know why, though. It's just like, I'm proud of these things, and I know that the strangers that are listening are kind people. So I don't know where the nervousness comes from.
0: Mm-hmm. Is there any sort of like mental ramping up that you have to do in the months or weeks prior to a show?
1: Not really mental, more just like I haven't taken this long of a break ever, or maybe in a long time from playing shows. So it's more physical, like rebuilding my guitar calluses, mm-hmm. and remembering how to play chords and stuff. So I've been playing guitar a lot lately, just to get back into it. But mentally, I don't really get nervous or stage fright in a big way.

How's it going, everybody? You have been listening to Mount Erie, who came in and performed live here at KCSB just yesterday at noon. It was a super exciting event around the station, but maybe equally as exciting as the fact that we are in the midst of our annual fun drive. And I wanted to spend a little break here just talking about the station before we get back into more Mount Erie. We have a ton more to dive into after this. But I am a fourth year now in college, and KCSB has always just been a part of my college experience for the past few years. It started off as a place for me to just explore music and find community. I made some really cool friends just talking about music and listening to the station and going to a bunch of free events that we have here. But as time's gone on, and now I have a job at KCSB as the assistant engineer, it's given me a lot of other really cool, kind of more like career-oriented opportunities, just like having the authority to bring in Phil Elverum for a set yesterday, and getting to teach my volunteer committee has been just a really meaningful experience to me. And I think just reflects the educational side of KCSB. Not only have I learned a lot, but I've gotten to have the cool position of being able to teach others everything that I know about audio engineering and fixing tech and doing live in studios and stuff. Typically, this show, I'll be joined by my engineering committee, but they turned up yesterday. We had about half a dozen of them who were helping out with the Mount Erie set and got a chance to work with them and get the gear set up, and they do mixing stuff. It's a really fun experience. 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You dial 805-893-2424. 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But I'm not going to spend too long of a time talking here. Phil Elverum is waiting to get back in and we can continue with his performance. But I appreciate everybody for listening. 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This is live from KCSB. We're listening to Mount Erie's set. Enjoy.

Thanks. This one's called Dragon. I wonder if I could say what it's about without going on and on. It's short. It's the way I would say what it's about is would take way longer than singing it. Okay, it's about, I used to live in this town that had a military, Air Force base nearby, and so they would fly their really loud jets overhead frequently, like deafening. You guys ever lived under military jets? Have you guys ever lived in an imperialistic, militaristic nation state? It was just part of life. I grew up in this town. And they would usually do it when there was low cloud cover. And so you couldn't see them, you would just hear them. And so I started thinking, what if I could get my mind to, not in like a only think good thoughts type of way, but what if I could get my mind to not assume that they're jets, even though, duh, they're jets, but to think if it was to tap into my like ancient times brain and be like, they're dragons. Or who knows what. And that idea of not, that kind of like Zen idea of not naming the thing that you experience, hearing the sound and letting it just be the sound itself rather than labeling it. Like a dog barks over there and you don't think dog, you just hear the sound. So yeah, I was trying that. And then I was thinking about how little babies are really into tractors often, or like school buses or machines, large things. And how that is probably that same thing of touching back into the ancient times brain and when we were fascinated by the largest moving thing on our landscape, which was like a woolly mammoth maybe, and it's maybe there's some connection there of like a little kid looking at a bulldozer and being like, wow, and then picturing tens of thousands of years ago another little kid looking at a woolly mammoth and thinking, wow. So I was doing that too, and then thinking of dragons in that same wow kind of way and trying not to assume anything. And then I made this song. I went on and on about it. Oops.

0: What was the writing process like for these songs specifically, especially in just such like a family-oriented part of your life?
1: Yeah. We have a new baby, and then we have an 11-year-old daughter. And when she was a baby, it was the same thing, where part of having a baby, there's a lot of built-in just like patience and walking around with a baby carrier on and like trying to get them to nap. That's the writing process. It's just like having to walk slowly out of the house. It's been just like having to do the work in your own mind, because you can't do it with your body. So yeah, I wrote with the baby sleeping on me. It's the best, actually. It's very productive, and it makes me in the mind frame of like thinking about the future beyond me in a deep way, and like, what is there to even say about life? It takes me out of the like momentary concerns of my own little problems.
0: That's great. I also saw, I was just reading through some of your Substack posts, and you said that you were like working on some kind of construction projects, like building a sauna and stuff.
1: Totally, yeah. That's what I did during the pregnancy, was built a sauna for my own enjoyment.
0: A year and a half ago, one of our programmers did an interview with over Zoom with Carl Blau.
1: Mm-hmm.
0: And there was a quote from his interview that talked about you, and I just wanted to get your perspective of this. The programmer asked him about performing shows down in the 805 in the Santa Barbara area, and he said, "The shows were really off the hook. They were energetic and crazy. Mm-hmm. Kyle Field of Little Wings and Phil Elverum and I in 2002 were playing at, you guys were playing at a location called the Pink Mailbox," and he said that everyone was running back and forth from the side of the rooms and stuff. Do you remember performing
1: Absolutely.
0: That show?
1: That tour was, the name of our tour was the Golden Shoulder Tour. So it was the three of us, Carl and Kyle from Little Wings and me. And it was the wildest tour I've ever been on. It was very like Kerouac-ian, like young men being obnoxiously confident and boisterous. It was, 2000, did he say two? That sounds about
0: two,
1: right.
0: Yeah. Do you have like a greater connection to the Santa Barbara or 805 area besides coming through here to play shows?
1: Not really beyond that. I guess like my cousin went to school here, it was that Pink Mailbox house. This lifelong friend, Candace, is the one that lived there and put on the shows, and we just kept coming back. It did play when after she graduated and moved away. Was there a place called The Hideaway? I played in Goleta at least once after that. I can't remember, but it's been a while since that, since it's been a regular tour stop. I don't know what to do. I have a lot of songs I could play, but I don't know how to pick. Let's keep going randomly.

0: Also, last year, you released a collaborative experimental, you called it a record for drone-poisoned metalheads with Arrington Dioniso. What was that experience like, and do you find the sounds that you tap into during your collaborative projects, do they ever seep into your solo stuff?
1: Definitely. Yeah, that record, it's just drone. It's me doing this gong drone, and then Arrington is a horn player, and he sort of playing along with that drone. And they're not separate things. I guess my more experimental stuff does kind of get corralled into more song-shaped things with words. But that specific drone of this gong invention I made with a subwoofer and a contact mic was the basis of this album, Sauna, that from 2014. And that's when we actually recorded that thing. I just sat on the recordings for a long time and released them last year. But yeah, it's all kind of the same thing. And I don't want to take advantage of people's attention and patience too much by releasing too much experimental noise stuff, but I love it. I love making it and listening to it.
0: Did anything change in those 10 plus years that you were sitting on the recordings, like with the audio itself, or was it more of just waiting for the right time that you felt ready to release it?
1: Yeah, I don't know why it took that long. I do know why. My life got crazy and it was busy and working on other stuff, but I knew it was there, like in my back pocket. Got a lot of things in my back pocket, actually.

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You have been tuned in to KCSB FM in Santa Barbara, 91.9 on your dial, or kcsb.org to listen worldwide on our web stream. We have been listening to a very beautiful Mount Erie set. Phil Elverum came in yesterday and performed for us. We had a small audience of 20-ish KCSB community staff, volunteers, and programmers. And it was just a very special, intimate moment. We've been going through it's a bit of an uncertain chapter in the station's history right now. Maybe you've heard some programmers talking about our upcoming move to Embarcadero Hall, and we're kind of grappling with the logistics and, like, both the logistic and emotional baggage of moving out of the building that we're in now. So there's just a lot of stuff going on. We're also, of course, going through Fun Drive right now, which will be happening up until next Friday. And I just wanted to come on and remind you, if you've been appreciating this Mount Erie set, you should call in and leave a donation. The support helps, especially right now, amidst all this kind of uncertainty with the station and the move and everything. So you can call in 805-893-2424. 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Leave a donation, and you can even get a cool gift in return for your donation. We have a bunch of premiums, including merch, tickets, vinyl, a ton of really cool gifts. This performance, once again, very special to have Mount Erie in, and I just wanted to thank him. If he's listening to this, just thanks for coming in, Phil. It was a really fun time. All the volunteers, I think, learned a lot, and it's just been really fun getting to mix these files and put them out for everyone to hear. And once again, if you're just tuning in, some of these songs that he performed, I think most of them were at the beginning of the set, but the first time he'd ever played them for any audience, which is just really special. It feels like a huge honor to be the kind of the guinea pig test subjects for these songs, and we really love them. So we're going to kind of finish off this show. We've got two more songs, two microphone songs that he played at the very end that I'm excited to get into. Once again, I am DJ Fraser, the DJ and host of this show, and you're listening to Live from KCSB, where every week we either bring in a live guest to do a set or we remix shows from our archive of over 100 live in studios going back to 2018. So you can always tune in to find some cool, fresh, live, dynamic sounds on air. And I do hope, moving forward, to kind of make this performance the beginning of bringing in some more kind of DIY, non-commercial icons of music. And I hope we can keep doing stuff like this in the future. So once again, I'll say it one more time. You can call in to leave a donation. Call in to 805-893-2424 to support KCSB and to keep shows like this Mount Erie performance going on our airwaves. So yeah, let's kick things out. Let's finish things out with these two microphone tunes here on KCSB. Enjoy.

Two more songs. Is that the right amount of time? Play on the radio? Okay. This one is called I Felt My Size.

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2: This message is for the anointed DJ Roger. The program today and every week touches my heart. But today, my, I have said this morning that I'm grateful. And here's that was the theme, grateful. Oh, hallelujah. I thank you. It just lifted me up. I tell you, I was shouting and telling God how truly grateful I am for what he has done in my life. Oh, I'm just so thankful that you, Rob, are doing what God has for you to do as you bless me every week. Oh, honey, I pray for you. And I thank God for you and what he's doing in your life, because it is now rubbing off into my life. God bless you, my darling. I love you. Amen and amen.
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3: Hi, I'm Bud. My friend here smokes a pack a day. That equals 7,300 cigarette butts a year. Instead of putting us in an ashtray, he tosses us off the balcony, out of the car window, or onto the lawn. 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Don't be a butt. Extinguish and dispose your cigarette butts in a waste receptacle.
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6: I used to drive a Cadillac right down the passing lane.
5: What is a cooperative? The International Cooperative Alliance defines a cooperative, or a co-op, as, quote, an autonomous association of persons united voluntarily to meet their common economic, social, and cultural needs and aspirations through a jointly owned and democratically controlled enterprise, end quote. In food cooperatives, for example, the products on the shelves are determined by the community's needs and the wishes of its members. Co-ops use a low-profit model, reinvesting profits back into the community, unlike national grocery chains, where profits often go to distant shareholders. This reinvestment can support local vendors, workers, and community programs. Merchandising manager of the Isla Vista Food Co-op, Steve Snyder, sees cooperatives as a place for community members to learn more about food and where it comes from.
7: It's a place where people who are asking questions about things when it comes to food, food sourcing, personal decisions about what to put into our bodies, you can find help with those sorts of questions and interests.
5: Similarly, the director of member services at the Santa Barbara Housing Cooperative sees housing cooperatives as an alternative to everyday exploitative business models.
8: I kind of view the Santa Barbara Student Housing Co-op as a kind of microcosm of what an alternative to the extractive capitalistic economy is. You know, we're a small community in Isla Vista. As people graduate and move out, they take the values that they learned at the co-ops and start applying them. To me, that's one of the best values of the co-op, is how it becomes a sort of incubator space for things to happen outside of our community in the future.
5: According to the International Co-op Alliance, the core values that guide cooperatives include democracy, self-help, equity, equality, and solidarity. Cooperatives can also take many forms, from food co-ops to housing co-ops, credit unions, healthcare co-ops, and even well-known outdoor sporting stores. They provide a community-driven alternative to traditional corporate models. Isla Vista is home to its very own food and housing cooperatives. They are reflections of the values and needs of the Isla Vista community they serve. This has been a KCSB Spotlight on Co-ops, helping to inform the community about the value of cooperatives in the spirit of community, from your friends here at 91.9 KCSB FM in Santa Barbara.
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let you know what's been played for you. We're listening to the sounds of Karatamba from an album Indigal from Senegal. Some unique, what they refer to as the Taranga beat from Senegal. We also heard some from an album Last Band Standing, Orchestra Les Mangel Pa from Kenya. We heard some King Tubby and Friends from an album Dub Explosion, 22 Roots Classics. And we opened up with some John Coltrane from a Love Supreme Deluxe Edition with Resolution. You're running with iTunes Sounds. Bernard Hicks here bringing it to you. As always, my pleasure to be able to bring you these sounds. We're going to stay in Senegal. This is Orchestra Bio Ba. Alternative Educational Sounds, KCSB. 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

once again from Senegal, Masters of All Styles, Orchestra Baobab, from an album A Night at Club Baobab, Senegalese dance music of the 70s. As we step into...

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2: The sounds of orchestra, polyrhythmo, discontinuity bring us to the top of the hour. Sandwich in between two orchestra polyrhythmal songs, we heard Sonny Colson's Greatest Hits Parts 2 Over the Years with Tell Them. Once again, the orchestra polyrhythmal.

We're going to step towards the Western Shores. This is a little bit more dub music for you. This is Once again, you're running with Aito.

Majesty. The one Jacob Killer Miller from the album Jacob Miller Songbook Chapter a Day. We also heard Forward Jah Jah Children featuring Luciano. We're going to get into a little musical tribute to the one Calvin George Scott, better known as Coca T, coming at you this Sunday morning as he passed away earlier this week at the age of 64. So we're just going to highlight the sounds of

Jah, Rastafari, Isis, Selassie the first. Guide and protect all thy children from all the perils and the dangers of this day and of the night. Let thy light shine upon the generation of all those who seek thy face, O Jah, and to shelter them from the retribution of the unrighteous in this time

The one, Coca T, once again, the sweet sound of Coca T, reggae anthology, is where these cuts came from. And we just want to highlight the multifaceted superstar, the one, Coca T, who passed away this past week. And has gone through this anthology. It's like there's so many, many, many songs that were crucial. And love songs as well as conscious root songs. The one, Coca T, for you this Sunday afternoon. Once again, you're running with I-12 Sounds. Bernard Hicks here bringing it to you. As always, my pleasure. Giving thanks to the Creator, the Most High, for the inspiration, the breath to get us up each and every morning and put us to sleep each and every night. And I want to thank my family for the love and the support and all the good folks out there in Santa Barbara and around the world who send out such positive vibrations each and every time. We're going to give a little shout out to the farmers and growers and producers at the Santa Barbara Farmers Market, Certified Farmers Market, whether it be Saturday downtown, Sunday in Goleta, Tuesday downtown State Street, Wednesday in Santa Ynez, Thursday Carpinteria, Rio, Friday Montecito, and back again Saturday downtown Santa Barbara. Santa Barbara Certified Farmers Market to all the farmers and growers. Giving a shout out. We're going to continue. This is the one,

Days I Need More and Carry On. We're going to let a little bit of the Heptones from the album Kool Rasta take us out this Sunday afternoon. As always, my pleasure. Stay tuned for the best in alternative programming. Bright Moments is up next with Mata. Stay tuned. Later. Once again, the Heptones, Leroy Sibbles, Country Boy. Later.

Hello, hello, hello. Welcome. And you are attuned to KCSB-FM in Santa Barbara. And it's time for Bright Moments, but not until I say thank you to Bernard for his amazing show, ITAL Sounds, here on Sundays from noon until 2. Beautiful, beautiful show. Thank you, Bernard. And we're going to start off Bright Moments with the amazing Nikki Giovanni with Truth Is On Its Way, Ego Tripping. Happy Women's History Month.

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Kicked off the show with Straight Lace by Eliminators. What's up, what's up? 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All right, back with a interview tonight. 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Tons and tons of interviews. Maybe your favorite band is on there. Who knows? You can also follow this show on Instagram at Your Life in America 91.9 FM. And for all 805 hardcore shows up and coming, follow VCHC shows on Instagram. Tons of good local hardcore shows, bigger bands coming through and playing. So if you want to come out to a gig, that's where you can find out where they're at. VCHC shows on Instagram. All right, we started the show off with a song from a San Francisco, a Bay Area straight edge band called Eliminators. I've had a couple of the members from that band on the show already. The Eliminators will be joining the show shortly, but we're going to keep the music going as is tradition of the show. The guest of the show picks the rock block, so we're going to keep it going with Line of Duty by Savage Heads. And we will have a member of the band Eliminators joining the show shortly.

0: 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You're listening to Your Life in America on KCSB FM 91.9 out of Santa Barbara. Thanks for tuning in. Thanks for keeping radio alive, your Saturday night stop for one power hour of hardcore music and interviews on FM radio. We just heard some Line of Duty by Savage Heads and then Straight Lace by Eliminators. All music on the show, always picked out by the guest, if I do have a guest. Yeah, I'm super honored to be joined tonight by awesome guests. I'll name one band that he's currently in, and then we'll talk about all the other stuff he does afterwards. But I got Ace from the band Eliminators out of the Bay Area on the line. What's up, Ace?
1: How you doing, Dylan? Thanks for having me on.
0: Of course, man. Thank you. Are we live and direct from the Bay Area right now?
1: Yeah, brother, we are live and direct from the 415 down, you know, satellited down to the 805 there. So yeah, no, we're chilling, man. We're chilling, man.
0: Is that what part of the Bay do you live in?
1: So I spend most of my time in San Francisco, but I actually live just outside of it. I live in like a ritzy county just north of the Golden Gate Bridge. I live in Marin County. So anybody who's like aware of it is like, oh, that's weird. It's like a weird place for like a hardcore person to live. But I live just north of the Golden Gate Bridge by about like 10 minutes. But you know, it's like some interesting, I guess, caveats of what's here is like, you know, it's kind of where like, I think like some members of Metallica have like lived up here, you know, around there. So, and I think like, I think Sammy Hagar might be from around here, might still live here.
0: Also epic.
1: And then currently, this part's crazy because it's a really strange place, I think, to have like a band come from directly. But that shoegaze band Midriff are like high school kids down the street from me. And
0: sick.
1: So whenever I booked a show for them, I'm like, oh, yo, like we like live in the same area. And we both kind of like get tripped out because it's like, all my other friends either like live in SF proper or like San Jose or Oakland or Berkeley or something. Not really so much Berkeley, but Oakland and, you know, like Southern East Bay and then South Bay and stuff. So whenever I meet anybody that actually like lives around here, that's like in the scene, it's like strange. Like I only know like one other kid that, you know, kind of like lives in this area.
0: Yeah, no, that's cool, man. I'm sure if you enjoy where you're living, you're happy. That's all that matters.
1: Oh, it's beautiful, man. Like, yeah. I want to stay here till I die. So.
0: Yeah, I spend a lot of my time in Oxnard, but I live about 40 minutes north in Santa Barbara, and I grew up in Riverside, so not coastal, not very nice area. We did have our
1: Santa Barbara's nice though, so it's kind of like that's sort of like my sort of like the vibe here. It's
0: yes.
1: Like, it's like a very Santa Barbara. It's like my fiance is from she's from Thousand Oaks, but
0: nice.
1: Like spent a lot of time like hanging, like, you know, like Santa Barbara and stuff. So similar feels for sure.
0: Yeah. You got to tell people to be careful though, man, because Downpresser is from Santa Barbara. So
1: like straight up. Straight
0: one
1: up.
0: Of the hardest bands of all time. So
1: straight up. Intro.
0: Yep.
1: Dirt cheat for you.
0: That's right. That's right. So yes, you are also in Mutually Assured Destruction, who has
1: Correct.
0: Played in Oxnard. Awesome.
1: Yeah.
0: CFF show. I was at that show. That was awesome. And then you were in Breakaway from Virginia.
1: I was at Breakaway for 2010 to really 2018, but
0: great.
1: We had our last show in 2019. Thank you.
0: I could do a whole interview on Breakaway. If someone wants to know like straight edge hardcore, that's a band to listen to. Listen to Breakaway.
1: I appreciate it.
0: Yeah.
1: You know, it's funny you bring that band up because it's like, you know, we're talking about just like stuff I do, but like I feel like recently I've been hearing people slightly reference that band a little bit more. And as I think what it is, there's maybe some younger kids, especially back in Virginia, that like never got to see us. And so I think they've been kind of just like referencing like things that came before them. I don't know. Maybe we'll play a show at some point in time. Who knows?
0: Yeah, it'd be sick. You're also in Neuromance and
1: oh wow.
0: Yeah.
1: Yeah, Neuromancer. That's
0: Neuromancer.
1: That's a
0: Neuromancer. Okay. Sorry.
1: Yeah. That band only played like it was an interesting band too, because I feel like that band I think only played maybe three shows, four max. But
0: yeah.
1: Like what anybody that kind of knew about it was like, oh, like I wish that had like done more.
0: Yeah.
1: But the people in that ended up going on to do other things. Like that was like the guys in like Killing Pace and stuff. So they ended up, you know, doing cooler stuff.
0: Yeah. And then you were involved with United Blood for.
1: I was.
0: What? Yeah.
1: 16 to technically 2020, but the 2021 didn't happen because of COVID.
0: Yep.
1: I've been going to them since 2010, but I started getting involved in 2016.
0: Yep. You have the Form of Passion podcast. Awesome podcast. Mm-hmm. And yeah, I'm sure I'm probably missing some stuff, but that's very large contributor to the hardcore scene worldwide. And you book tons and tons of shows, and I want to ask you about RBS Fest, which just happened.
1: Sure.
0: But first,
1: of course,
0: who are the other members of Eliminators?
1: All right, the other members of Eliminators are the Freeman brothers. That's Wade and Otto.
0: Okay.
1: They're, you know, originally from Berkeley, but like living in the city now. And then there's Will Hendo, who I know you know, who does a lot of stuff. He plays guitar, and he's in a bunch of other – he's in, like, a ton of other bands, like From One Hell, Opposing Force, Alter.
0: Yep.
1: Probably something else that I'm
0: Power
1: sure there's something else.
0: Powercore fanzine.
1: Oh, PTS Powercore fanzine. I mean, like, yeah, Will's another one of those guys who's just, like, is, like, doing stuff. And then we have Carlos, who's also in From One Hell, and he sings in the band Doomsday as well, and he plays bass. We also have kind of like an extended Eliminators universe where there's like, no, it feels like the regular lineup rarely is able to play a show all together because of how much stuff everybody else does. So we have like a whole other like list of people that play for us too.
0: Yeah.
1: This dude Gus, he's in the band Foghorn. He plays guitar for us sometimes. This dude Chavy, who plays drums in the band Stantall. And he's in a new band called Into Dust. And then this dude, Mateo, who's also in Stantall. And he films a lot of shows around here.
0: Naughty Pelican
1: Media. Yep. So it's like those are kind of like the other guys, you know. But it's kind of like limited. It's just sort of like whoever the main people are, just kind of whoever's in the room.
0: Yeah,
1: so.
0: that's what it's all about, though, man. A lot of our bands in Oxnard is all of our friends and kind of just interchange and It's all fun anyways, and it's awesome. I love that about hardcore. I think it's really cool.
1: Yeah. And Eliminator stuff is simple enough where it's like if like we need someone to like learn the stuff pretty quickly, it's like, okay, like this guy can get it, you know, in a couple weeks or something.
0: For
1: so
0: sure.
1: It's chill, it's fun.
0: Yeah. And I have some interviews. If you're listening, check out Your Life in America on Spotify. I've got an interview with Carlos from Doomsday. Will Hendo. We did a Powercore fanzine focus interview.
1: Awesome.
0: Interview with Mateo as well. Naughty Pelican, Stantall.
1: Damn, you got the whole team on there.
0: Yeah,
1: all right,
0: man. Yeah. Yeah. So I guess I have done some pretty good interviews in the last year. You got all the guys. Yeah. I love all those guys. All awesome dudes. And yeah, so RBS Fest was 2 weekends ago.
1: 2 weekends ago.
0: Yes.
1: Yep.
0: How was that?
1: It was good. Year two of like the official RBS Fest. I mean, there was like the original RBS, which wasn't a festival. It was just a gigantic show.
0: I remember that. Yeah.
1: That happened. Yeah. Like kind of like right after COVID. And then I guess there was two because there was one in Oakland. There was one in San Jose. And then, you know, and then it's like we put the festival together for the first year in 2025. And then this is the second follow-up year. It was great. It was just like year one. We're going to run it same venue next year and just keep it going. It's a good hang. And it was solid. You know, it was like a lot of good sets. The Sunday was really, really good. I felt like every set was like kind of crazy. So it was a nice time.
0: Got Stout out to play. Epic.
1: Yeah, first West Coast show, apparently.
0: that's so sick.
1: Which actually kind of checks out, though, because when I was growing up on the East Coast, even seeing them out there kind of was like a rare thing. Like, they didn't play Baltimore that much, and they rarely left the state. I think I saw them in, like, Virginia Beach one time, and I think otherwise they'd play, like, maybe Pennsylvania. maybe New York, but that was even kind of rare. So even seeing just like in their hometown was like, I think I saw them in like, I don't know, 15 to 20-ish years of being into hardcore. I think like on the East Coast, I think I saw them like three times.
0: Yeah, that's not very many in that many years.
1: You know, so getting them to come out here, we was, you know, kind of wild. So I was really happy about that.
0: Yeah, that's sick. Well, we're on KCSB FM 91.9 in Santa Barbara. We're talking to Ace from the band Eliminators, Real Bass Straight Edge. Not what a lot of people would say RBS stands for initially.
1: No,
0: but
1: we had the E.
0: Yeah,
1: we had the
0: yeah.
1: E.
0: It's cool. It's cool, especially on the song. Well, it's not bass, but I always look at it as bass because that's the acronym.
1: We say Real Bass Straight Edge. We say B, you know, Bay Area Straight Edge is in there, but then we say that. We say the acronym, then we say the.
0: It sounds great in the song. It sounds yeah. Perfect. It flows perfect. I love it.
1: I was cooking that day. I ain't gonna lie. I was cooking when I put that.
0: I love that song. That's a great song.
1: That's a hit, no doubt. Yeah. We're gonna re-record it for the LP. And nice. We're recording that like, let's see, not this weekend, but next weekend. So
0: nice. Somewhere. So yeah, into Eliminator stuff coming up. You guys have some whatever you can share about what you got going on, you know, this summer, anything.
1: Yeah, so it's funny you say that. I literally just sent the schedule to the chat to be like, okay, who could play these shows? Let's see. By the time this comes out, we'll have we got a show in Oakland with a band from Guam called Spear.
0: Nice.
1: Coming up at Stay Gold on the 29th, if you're in the area. We've got a show in Santa Cruz that I swear to God, I think is like on the beach. It's like an outside generator show.
0: Amazing.
1: So I don't know, hit up the Stand Tall Kids. They can tell you where it is on the 6th of May, playing, Stay Gold again in Oakland in the middle of May. This like young kid, Tay, shout out to Tay. He's booking the show and we're like, all right, we're going to give Tay a shot to book something cool. And then we're doing a tour around Just Another Gig in Tacoma.
0: Nice.
1: At the end of the month. So we're going to be hitting Portland on the 21st and Vancouver, Canada on the 22nd. We're going to be at JAG for a couple days after that. And then Sacramento on the way home on the 25th. Not announced yet, but I don't care about – yeah, I'll announce it on here. There's going to be a Convulse Records showcase of like – some bands at Gilman on like early June on like 6-8.
0: Nice.
1: And then this isn't announced yet either, but we're actually when we come back down your way at the end of June with this band from Richmond called Lose Sight and then The Difference. So we're doing a few days with them end of June, and we'll be hitting like Oxnard and then an unannounced show in LA at the end of July. So we got a lot going on. The thing with Eliminators is, like, in other bands I've been in, like MAD or Breakaway and stuff, it was very, like, okay, we got to be, like, really particular about what shows we play. Breakaway maybe kind of played, like, more random stuff, but MAD definitely not. And with this band, it's just kind of like, yo, if somebody asks us to play a show, if we can do it, we just say yes.
0: Yeah.
1: You know, so because it's just, like, just play. It's just, like, we just want to play. Doesn't matter how much. We'll just do it. And all the shows, I swear, I mean, like, we're fortunate. All the shows since we've been a band, which is, like, maybe, like, a year and a couple months, maybe, like, two have been, like, not great for us. Everything else has been outstanding. So we're really fortunate.
0: Yeah, no, that's awesome. That's very much, I think, like, Eliminator's vibe is, like, you know, good straight-edge hardcore punk music and just playing a lot of shows.
1: Yeah, just
0: that's like very fitting to how I view Eliminators as a band, you know?
1: Yeah, it's like being punk is just saying like, oh, we don't, just doing it. Just like being like, all right, yeah. Just like, you
0: we'll
1: know,
0: just,
1: what?
0: We'll
1: oh,
0: play
1: yeah,
0: on the beach
1: we'll play
0: the
1: a generator show on the beach.
0: Yeah, exactly.
1: Oh, we'll play this barbecue restaurant. Like, you know, we played Otto's house recently. Like, you know, it was like, we'll just do, but then it's also, it's like, yeah, we played the festival, played RBS. So yeah. It's like, you know, we'll do anything. And honestly, it's that mentality has just been so fun since the band started.
0: Yeah, it's awesome. Yeah, and shout out JAG, awesome. You guys are playing JAG.
1: Yes, correct.
0: Yeah, shout out the end of days guys and JAG, awesome fest. I love.
1: Yeah, it's gonna be. They cracked with the lineup this year.
0: Yeah,
1: they did
0: awesome.
1: A really good job. Like, you know, I haven't seen 100 Demons since, I don't know, 2014 maybe. So like that, I'm excited about that. They got a lot of my hometown stuff on there. They got Killing Pace and Division of Mine.
0: Yep.
1: Really excited to see those. Yeah, they did a there's a bunch, there's so much good on there. They did a really good job.
0: Yeah, yeah, it's awesome. And then you and Eliminators, we loved like a VCHC doing that. That was the first time we did that show at the Channel Islands Masonic Lodge. Second floor, windows open, downtown Ventura.
1: That place is awesome.
0: Naysayer, Eliminators. Oh, yeah. That was such a great show. As a Naysayer fan, I never had seen them before, so it was awesome. I was so happy to get to see them so close to home.
1: Yeah, bro.
0: Also.
1: Like, dude, and that's the thing is that, like, so I like Naysayer, you know, like for those uninitiated, is a wonderful band from Richmond that like started in like the late 2000s. I mean, they hadn't played California since like probably, I don't know, man, like 2012 or something like that. Like, yeah. So when they asked me to like bring them out here, I was like excited, but at the same time, I was like, oh, I don't know how it's going to go. Like, kids may not be down. The kids may not know them like that, you know, but all of the shows they played were great for them. So, and like that was the first one. And so I was like super happy about that. Like, because I was just like, okay, awesome. Like, California still gets down with Naysayer. And like you said, you've never seen them.
0: Yeah.
1: So it was like a good opportunity for people that never got to experience them to like see them. And like, you know, being a band for as long as they are, they still bring it, you know, hard.
0: Yeah,
1: so
0: they were great.
1: That was a great show. That was awesome.
0: Yeah, it was awesome. All right, we'll transition and talk about the radio a little bit. I always like to talk to people about this. I'm 34, so I grew up listening to the radio.
1: Shut up.
0: And, you know, I still listen to the radio. I love it. We're on the radio. This is a radio show. You picked a great rock block for the radio. So, yeah, if you want to just share a little bit about if you ever listened to the radio or you do, and then a little bit about the songs you picked.
1: Absolutely. Okay, so what we got going on, I have like a really fine kind of like relationship with like listening to like the radio when I was a kid.
0: Yeah.
1: So when I would go to my dad's house when I was a kid, you know, he was pretty strict. So he was like, I didn't have a TV in my room, and he would kind of make me go to bed like really early. Even when I was like sort of, you know, like a teenager and stuff.
0: Yeah.
1: And so all I really had in my room at the time was a radio when I was going to sleep. And what I would listen to is I would listen to Loveline with Dr. Drew.
0: Drew, yep.
1: Yeah, straight up. And Adam Carolla, you know, like, and like at the time it was like, think about this. At the time, like podcasts are like either like non-existent,
0: yeah,
1: or they're like so underground that it's like a weird niche thing.
0: For sure.
1: So, listening to those two, it was kind of like what like the rapport and like the feel of what a podcast would be like later on.
0: Mm-hmm.
1: And I had such a good time like falling asleep, like listening to like those guys like making jokes and stuff, and like you know, like listening to like callers and everything and what have you. And you know, like I like really enjoyed that. And yeah, so it would be like that. And then like also it's like, you know, around me there was like a local radio station called WRIR that would like play like punk and hardcore sometimes. And
0: yeah,
1: you know, I'd like done like interviews with them and stuff. And eventually like later on, because I drove around this old Cadillac for a long time.
0: Nice.
1: And it was old to the point where it like it had a CD player, but like it was kind of like we were living in kind of like post CD society.
0: Yeah.
1: But it didn't really have a good way to like connect my phone to it.
0: Yep.
1: So I would listen to it might not even be around anymore, but there was this radio station that was like just played old school hip hop. Just played like 90s and like 80s hip hop and stuff. So I'd listen to that back in Richmond and drive around my, you know, 04 Cadillac DeVille.
0: So sick.
1: Yeah, it was pretty lit. Yeah, so it's like I've always, growing up, like radio was, you know, like a thing for me. I heard a lot of music that would influence me or guide me to places later on there. So.
0: Yeah, I love that. That's awesome, man.
1: Oh, then you said to talk about the songs, yeah?
0: Yeah, yeah.
1: All right. So you played Line of Duty by Savage Heads earlier.
0: Yep.
1: When that Savage Heads LP came out, I like really didn't give it enough like love. Somehow that particular song, Line of Duty, popped up somewhere for me recently. And I was like, oh, what is this? And I like checked it and I was like, oh, wait, I remember this Savage Heads record. And I was like, I don't remember like it being this sick. So that was kind of like a recent thing where I was like, oh, damn, like that like actually like was super fire. And then you played, you know, the Eliminators track, you know, shout out Straight Lace. That's a fun one.
0: Yep.
1: And then I picked, you know, just like I live in California now. I've been in California for like 4.5 years at this point, or almost 4.5. Like, you know, on my list, had to throw in Sometimes by Uniform Choice.
0: Yes.
1: Because it's just like I've always loved UC. But these days, I feel like I'm, like, really vibing, you know, on Uniform Choice. And I feel like that's a kind of a sleeper song.
0: Yes.
1: I think because it doesn't really have, like, it doesn't really have, like an overt mosh part. But I just think it's, like, a really well-written song. We talked about Stout earlier, you know, with them recently playing RBS. Had to put on Pete Moss just because of recency bias. Seeing them was great. Great set. I mentioned some hometown stuff. With Division of Mind, you know, they put out a new LP for after many, many years of no LP, I think 5 perhaps.
0: And it's very good. It's awesome.
1: It's very good. and I had to put on the hit, you know, had to put on the single Exoterror, got a good chorus. You can sing along to it. Lee has outstanding lyrics. He always has, it's 'cause he's a English professor, of course. And just has like good mosh. That one's great. And then, you know, I put on my favorite Oi track of all time, Megalomania by The Blood. The Blood, in my opinion, is like a lesser known, underappreciated UK 82 band. I think they're like a little goofy. I think that's kind of what kind of like pushes some people out. But like they have so many bangers. Like I implore people that are listening, go check out all the Blood hits because they're all great. And that's just a really good underappreciated band that I feel like people don't know about.
0: For sure. Yeah. Awesome. Awesome rock block. And thanks for sharing your history with the radio. I love that. I drive a 2006 Volvo wagon with a CD player and the radio. And so, you know, I have a CD book, but after a while, I've heard a lot of the same CDs a lot.
1: Exactly,
0: so I'll throw on all different types of radio stations and stuff. But
1: of course,
0: yeah. Thanks for sharing that. All right, we're gonna switch gears and talk about Virginia, and now
1: sure.
0: this is kind of crazy because I grew up my whole entire life in California, except for a few years. So we'll go back to 1995. I moved around with my mom a lot, and we ended up in Virginia.
1: And what part?
0: I went to kindergarten, first and second grade at Alberta Smith Elementary School in Midlothian.
1: You were in Richmond. Holy, sorry, I didn't mean to cut.
0: It's okay. But Midlothian.
1: That's crazy.
0: Yes, I know. And I was like, I got to share this. And so from 95 to late 98, well, 95 to like 99, I lived in Midlothian. I played Chesterfield County Little League.
1: Oh yeah.
0: Yep. And yeah, dude.
1: That's
0: so
1: crazy.
0: I know, it is crazy. And I knew like a lot of people like don't know Midlothian because it's like
1: a suburb. Yeah. So and, it's like you wouldn't know.
0: And then my grandparents lived in Woodlake, so I spent a lot of time at their house when I was, you know, and this is in the 90s, so it was like. It was, you know, I still remember it. I started elementary school there, and I loved it, man. I loved, it snowed, you know, at times.
1: Oh, yeah, you get a little bit of snow. Yep.
0: I took the bus. There was just all kinds of cool, like, creeks and stuff by our house. And
1: definitely big like creek, like wooded kind of vibe, you know.
0: And I went to a lot of Richmond Braves games.
1: Man, yeah.
0: Which I know is a minor league team, but
1: they're gone now.
0: I know
1: it's been the Flying Squirrels for a while at this point.
0: Yeah, but yeah, so I saw like Chipper Jones play for the Richmond Braves back before he
1: he went on to play for the Atlanta Braves.
0: Yeah, I mean, yeah,
1: that's right,
0: Hall of Famer.
1: That's right.
0: So yeah, that's my little Virginia. My little
1: that's
0: Virginia.
1: Cool.
0: Yeah.
1: Yeah, that's cool. Southside, bro.
0: Yeah, I loved living there, man. I mean, I was really young, but I have really, really great memories of...
1: I'm trying to think of what bands came from Midlothian area. I think Down to Nothing.
0: No
1: Down
0: way,
1: to Nothing,
0: really?
1: I think, was, yeah, I think they went to James River High School, and I'm pretty sure that's Midlothian. Sam, the drummer of Tough Luck... he played guitar in Tough Luck. And he's a drummer in Naysayer, and he's in Brace War. He does my podcast. He's from Midlothian.
0: So sick.
1: I mean, Lothian, like, I feel like Southside was, like, pretty deep. I sometimes will get confused on, like, who was from Midlothian, who was from Chesterfield.
0: Yeah.
1: I'm sure once I get off, like we get off, like, off the recording, I'll like remember more.
0: Yeah,
1: but I remember like a fair amount of hardcore kids came from that area, especially like that was kind of like a generational thing where I feel like at one point in time you had a lot of kids from Richmond proper, like the city, and like I'm from the West End, and that's where like Eric from Combust and MAD, he's from like West End. This dude Ian, who does a lot of Turnstiles music videos and now does like visuals for Nine Inch Nails, he's from that area.
0: Oh, nice.
1: The guy who started Candy, he's from West. We all went to like high school together, I feel like generationally, like kids have like shifted to being from like different areas. Like the current crop of like Richmond kids, like I think like Matt Butler from like Lose Sight and Stockpile and Dimension Six and stuff. I think he's from like even like deeper West End. So it's like interesting how like the migration sort of happens generation to generation there.
0: Yeah, for sure. I was like, I gotta share this with you because
1: that's cool.
0: Because I know you would know that the area and But yeah, it's like very formative because I started school there, you know. So
1: yeah.
0: It sucks because my stepdad worked at Winn-Dixie, and so I haven't been back since then. So at some point, I'd love to make a trip back over there and go back to the house that my mom and I lived in. And
1: you could probably plan it around a really good show.
0: That's so what I'm saying. Yeah,
1: strong right now, so you could definitely hit that.
0: Yeah. But so if you want to just share a little bit about, because I know you live in California now, but maybe just a little bit about growing up in getting into like the Richmond hardcore scene, and then how eventually, you know, you found your way out to the Bay Area.
1: Yeah, I mean, like, you know, so I spent like a majority of my life in Richmond, so it's like I was there, you know, like I left when I was 32, so I had been there like most of my life. Only for a brief 4-year stint did I live in a town called Fredericksburg when I was like 4 to 8. It's like 45 minutes north of Richmond, so it's like the same area. And then like I went to college in a place called Farmville, about an hour and a half from Richmond, but I would go back to Richmond like every weekend, so it didn't really feel like I was gone. I mean, like how I got into hardcore is like my journey to hardcore is like really chronological. Like I was into like pretty like standard metal, like Iron Maiden and like Metallica and stuff, and like some new metal when I was younger, like Limp Bizkit and everything. But then a friend of mine was getting into punk when we were about 14, and he got me into like early punk, so like 77 style, Sex Pistols, The Damned, Ramones, Dead Boys, yeah, like all that.
0: The Vibrators.
1: And then, yeah, like just like regular, yeah, just, you know, capital P 70s punk. But when I would hear hardcore, I didn't like it. At the time, I was like, it's too fast. I can't understand any of the lyrics. Like, it just sounds like they're just making noise. And I went to a hardcore show and I was like 15. And it was this band Direct Control. It was awesome. And then this band, Are You Serious, who I don't really remember. And, I can't say their name on their thing.
0: It's okay.
1: And then Agent Orange. And I knew Agent Orange from the Tony Hawk game. Now, I didn't get to see Agent Orange because my ride had to go home early. But Direct Control, I watched. And at the time, I didn't like it at all. And but what would happen is it was kind of like, it was almost like exposure therapy. I'm listening to punk. Eventually, I'm hearing like Dead Kennedys. And I'm like, okay, you know, I can kind of get down with this. And then I hear like Bad Brains. And I'm like, oh, yeah, you know, I think I like this too. And then eventually my friend's like, bro, like, I think you just like hardcore. And I was like, yeah, I think I do. And that was kind of like the same thing with like Straight Edge too, where it was like, I had never done drugs or drank or smoked or anything. And a friend of mine in high school was like, oh, so you're Straight Edge. And I was like, nah, like, I just don't do any of that stuff. And then eventually, like, you know, when I'm like 16, my friend's like, dude, you're just Straight Edge. And I was like, you know what? Yeah, I think you're right. I am. So it's like, it was kind of like a gradual type deal. And I was playing in a punk band in high school. And then eventually, like, that band, like, you know, high school style, we don't really know what we're doing. We can't really decide on a style. But a band that was, like, really important to me into, like, getting into hardcore, because they really bridged the gap for me, was the Misfits, where it was like, okay, this is melodic, like, the 77 stuff. But then, like, you know, they've got the Earth AD record, which is clearly a hardcore record. And they were playing... Yep. In the hardcore era with hardcore bands like Negative Approach and the Necros and stuff and everything. So through that, I like really got in. And then it was just chronological. Got into late 80s Straight Edge, into like late 80s New York hardcore, got into that. Then it, you know, got into like 90s stuff like Integrity and like Holy Terror type stuff like Ringworm. And then eventually, you know, like somewhere in there, like I did at the time, I didn't think I liked contemporary hardcore. Like I didn't like at the time, I thought I didn't like moshy hardcore at all. But then I went to a DTN show on my 18th birthday, and it was I got there a little late, so I missed the opening band. It was this band called Trapped Under Ice, so I missed them. But then I saw this band Trash Talk play, and that was crazy to me. Yeah, I was like, and this is like Walking Disease era. This is like 07.
0: The best. I'm close to the same age as you. I got my homie tatted an upside down peace sign on me when I was 16.
1: Ah, there you go.
0: Because of that record.
1: And I'm sure living out here, that's like such a thing, you know?
0: Yeah.
1: And they play, and then this band called Meltdown, who was actually like really cool. And I don't really know like what ended up happening with them. And then Down to Nothing headline. And this is in a coffee shop. And they like, I just saw that and I was like, yo, I think this is like what I rock with now.
0: Yeah.
1: And then just, you know, from there, I think like I was going to a lot of hardcore punk shows from like 07 to like 09. There was like a whole scene around that in Richmond, like around like No Way Records and Grave Mistake Records. So like stuff like Government Warning, 86 Mentality, Wasted Time, like that was my pedigree. But then like in 09, that scene kind of felt like it was like dissipating a bit. And I kind of like patched over to like, you know, seeing like Naysayer and like stuff like Outbreak. Yep. And stuff like Swamp Thing might have been like kind of like low key, maybe even like Winding Down at that time. I think they were. But like, you know, like bands like Harm Is The Way are coming to town, and I'm seeing that, and like Race War shows, Fire and Ice starts around this time. So, you know, I got into that, and that, you know, and then like, you know, Breakaway starts like a year later, and that was kind of like where I kind of started my tenure and like into like that type of hardcore.
0: Yeah, that's so sick. It's so sick to hear that from your perspective, because out in California at that time, like Down to Nothing and Race War were definitely, I think, like the bands that we really saw from Virginia, like out in California at that time, you know, it's like,
1: absolutely. Man.
0: Those were the bands that we really saw coming. Like Virginia is like being represented big by Down to Nothing and Brace War.
1: I mean, I feel like Brace War played every Sound and Fury for a majority of the existence of the festival.
0: Incredible.
1: You know? Yeah. I mean, like, they smoke. Like I'm glad to like call like all those guys, like my friends and stuff. Like, the guy who got me really like, who like mentored me in booking shows is Braces, who sings for Brace War. So,
0: nice.
1: And he does United Blood and stuff. So I learned a lot from him.
0: Yeah, so sick. Thanks for sharing all that. And then, so what brought you out to the great state of California?
2: Great state of California. Story, you know, as old as time, it was a lady, met a lady.
0: There you go.
2: And it was right at the top of, we started dating right before COVID. And then when COVID hit, I mean, the thing was this, is we were like, well, plane tickets round trip VA to California are like $200, like, and vice versa. So no one was on planes anyway. So we would just like go back and forth during COVID and like, and see each other. And, you know, I'm like really rooted in Richmond and like still am, even though I've been here for a while, but I'm like back a bunch. And it was difficult for me to like leave, but I came here and honestly,

0: it was a difficult move, but one that I think improved my life in many ways that I didn't know it could be improved.
1: Yeah, that's I mean, feel like that's how a lot of stuff in life works, you know.
0: You know, it's stuff you gotta bite the bullet sometimes, and then you're like thankful for it later.
1: Yeah, and then you come out on the other side, and you're like, God, I'm so glad I did that, and I maybe didn't.
0: Yeah, that's how I feel, because God, for the first year and a half, I was like, oh man, I don't want to break up with my girlfriend, and like obviously I didn't, because like we're engaged now, but like I was like, but I, man, I miss home. It was like stuff like that, you know. Mm-hmm. And but really, honestly, I think what really got my mind right was once Malachi and Danny like allowed me to start helping them book shows, because that gave me something to like invest myself in and mm-hmm. to focus on. And then it like entrenched me even deeper in the community that I was already a part of here. And I was like, yo, like that was like life changing. So in a way, like hardcore really helped me find a home here, you know?
1: For sure, man. Yeah. And staying on the topic of booking shows, and you're someone with a lot of experience doing that, what can you say about like why is it important to keep as much DIY values and mentality in booking hardcore shows where you're not keeping stuff like merch cuts and that kind of stuff out of booking hardcore shows.
0: I think we're starting to see like maybe some regulation like post the boom after COVID and stuff. But like the thing is like hardcore would not be what it is without the people in the community, yeah. without the people that are like at the shows and like the people that are like, you know, making the bands and everything like that. And I understand the place that agents kind of like occupy.
1: Yeah.
0: And that's like okay. And I actually think like beyond a certain point it becomes like necessary. Like
1: of course. Yeah. Of course.
0: For example, like a band like Combust. I talked to them about this like over RBS. They've been a band for years and have been booking themselves the whole time. But they want to get to like the next level. And it's like, yo, okay, you guys have like put in a lot of like the DIY work.
1: Yeah.
0: I think you've got some representation now. It wouldn't be that crazy. Honestly, Tsunami hasn't had representation very long at all.
1: Yep.
0: Like most of their existence, they like, book themselves type deal. I think that's very important. It's when people jump into hardcore and then like don't even try to foster a community or like make connections with people that are within our realm, and they're just immediately like, yeah, I'm going to get an agent. I'm going to get like a PR person, and I'm going to like try to get like a manager. And like my band doesn't even have like a demo, or it has like a single out maybe. It's like, that's ridiculous and stupid and antithetical to like what this is. Like I said, hardcore would not be what it is without the community of people that make it what it is. And so when it comes to like booking and stuff like that, 19 times out of 20, 29 times out of 30, I am going to 99 times out of 100, I'm going to enjoy doing a show more for someone that hits me up that's in a band that's like, hey man, can you do a show for me? I trust you. I know it's going to be good.
1: Yep.
0: As opposed to somebody hitting me up and being like, oh, can we get a Veils for like 714 through 720? We'll want this ticket price.
1: Yeah.
0: This percentage of back end, blah, blah, blah, whatever. And it's like, but at the same time, it's like, those shows are also good too. Just where I've arrived at for those that we're getting into the weeds.
1: No, I mean, this is the answer to the question though.
0: Where I've arrived at for like stuff like that is like, I'm just like, listen, after expenses, after blank amount of money for an opener and blank amount of money to promotion, we will give whatever package 100% of the money from the show.
1: Totally.
0: So the show doesn't do good. It's not because we didn't agree to a guarantee or didn't, or didn't agree to the right ticket price or whatever. It's because nobody wanted to see that band. Yeah. It's not for lack of trying. And that's also not to be like this guy, but yo man, it's the Bay. If your band can't draw kids here, you need to reassess some things, because kids go

0: everything here.
1: Yeah.
0: Also, so, you know, while we're here, let's send a shout out. My second favorite area in the entire state is your area. My second favorite place to play shows is there. Never played a bad show in my life, in my tenure of coming to California in the 805 area code. So, you know, people that are listening, if you haven't played it before or anything like that, you guys hit up VCHC and play there because it'll be good.
1: Yeah. No, thank you for answering that in detail. I appreciate it. I think Cameron, shout out Cameron, one of my best friends, he handles all that part of VCHC. Like,
0: and he talks to me like maybe every day.
1: Which is good because I feel like just hearing you explain, he's taken a lot of that and then we do that and it works really well. I mean, we got Turnstile to play in Oxstar, you know. I mean, Cameron did awesome. That. But like I just, you know, we have our VCHC. I just see some of the, like, all that stuff you're describing. He shares that stuff with us. And sometimes it's just really funny.
0: It's so weird because it's like hardcore, you know? And so it's like, I'm at this point in my life where I'm like, as a kid, that just like wasn't, the landscape didn't look like that at all.
1: Yeah, yeah.
0: So now it's like, whoa, it's like weird that this is like, you know, kind of how it is. But like, at the same time, like, hardcore is like big. So it's like, I guess it kind of like, makes sense or whatever, but and also there are agents.
1: You're like Turnstile or something.
0: Yeah, you know. Oh, I think if you're, I think we're. I'm adjusting for inflation. My old number for this was $500. Now we're going to adjust to $1,000. If your band is making less than $1,000 a show, you do not need representation, in my opinion.
1: There you go. Simple.
0: If you're making over that, okay, fine. Like, but if that's not regular. You could do that on your own. It's cool. But I will say there is an agent I quite like. His name is Max Vick, and I think he does a really good job. And he's like really like understanding and cool. So I actually like that guy quite a lot. So we're gonna shout him out
1: for sure. Okay, we're talking to Ace from the band Eliminators. We're on KCSB FM 91.9 in Santa Barbara. This is the Hardcore Radio Power Hour Saturday night. So we're almost out of time. One more thing I want to ask you about. I'm not straight edge, but I've been in recovery for almost 11 years.
0: Good for you.
1: Yeah. I did heroin for a long time. I spent a lot of my life locked up. And, so my attitude towards being a sober person is much different. There's a lot of it that is shared with, you know, the straight edge lifestyle, and so
0: yeah,
1: I know you've been straight edge for a long time. So I always like to ask people kind of just like what keeps you kind of like connected to being straight edge and that being like a part of your life.
0: You know, it's interesting. Like I kind of got into hardcore because straight edge exists. Mm-hmm. What do I mean by that? I was already living that way. And then I found out there was a culture that existed that reflected ideas that I already had.
1: Yep. It's awesome.
0: And I was like, oh, wait a second. These people feel the same way that I do about this stuff. And that kind of like brought me in on that. And then like, you know, because I've technically been this way my whole life, I got to a certain point where I like didn't think about it at all. Like being straight edge was kind of just like breathing.
1: Yeah.
0: And then somewhere along the way, I like, cause yo, I'll be real. And like, there was a time period where I kind of felt like straight edge as a culture was maybe like on like, it was like waning, you know, maybe like 2019. I was like, wasn't really a lot of like big straight edge bands happening. Like a lot of people I knew were like selling out or like just like not proud of it anymore. And then something happened a few years later where I started seeing younger kids like being into it and adopting it. And I was like, oh, I was like, this is still a thing that will like work, you know, like for some people, or this is still something that like the concept like means something to like a young person. And that in itself, like, not like my pride ever like waned at all, but it like almost like reinvigorated it for me,
1: dude. Yeah. And reinvigorated your to keep paving the way.
0: That's kind of like how like Eliminators happened. Is like I like we booked a Magnitude show And it was like it was like an Australian band show. It was like Magnitude, I think No Right, maybe Feel the Flames. Yeah, Feel the Flames. And it's been Skin Graft, I want to say. And I think I'm forgetting one. But and I remember, like, and I had moved to the Bay, and that, like, you know, there were people that were straight edge, but they didn't really wear it on their sleeve or anything like that.
1: Yeah.
0: But at this show, mad kids X'd up, like, singing along all crazy. And I was like, oh, I just didn't even know that this was, like, a lane here.
1: Yeah.
0: And, you know, and I was like, oh, like it did something to me. I was like, oh, this is like I need to, you know, like, help this grow. And so it's been positive for me, and I see it be positive for other people. And so I want to champion that. So I'm like, you know, I've done a straight edge band before when I was younger, and I've done a couple, and then I'm doing one now. And I guess is what it says to me is it's like, hey, like, this means something to me.
1: Yep.
0: And, you know, I'm happy to continue at this tenure of my life to fly that flag.
1: That's what's up, man. Yeah, I love that. Much respect. Eliminators, Straight Edge and Proud from the Bay Area. You heard it. You heard it here. Check out their music wherever you stream music. They will be playing a lot soon, so check it out and go see them play, I'm sure. Or we'll be back down this way in June. Yep. Right?
0: Be chill.
1: And, yeah. Thanks so much, Ace. I appreciate you, man.
0: Thank you, Dylan. Appreciate it.

0: right. Thank you for tuning in. You have been listening to Your Life in America on KCSB FM 91.9 91.9. If you're just tuning in, you caught the end of the interview or the end of the show, you can listen to my interview with Ace from the Eliminators. It'll be up shortly wherever you stream music, Spotify, all those places. And until next week.
1: According to Centers for Disease Control and Prevention, nearly 1 in 25 adult drivers report falling asleep while driving in the previous 30 days. Many more admit to driving when they were sleep deprived. Drowsy driving is a combination of driving and sleepiness or fatigue, usually occurring when a driver has not slept enough, but also can happen because of untreated sleep disorders, medications, drinking alcohol, or shift work. Know the warning signs of drowsy driving, such as yawning or blinking frequently, difficulty remembering the past few miles driven, and drifting from your lane. If you feel like you might nod off on the road, stop, take a rest, and call someone to get you wherever you're going. 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
2: Welcome to Native America Calling. I'm Sean Spruce. Congress just passed an extensive bill intended to improve housing affordability, but Native housing advocates say it doesn't include the principal housing program for tribes. The Native American Housing Assistance and Self-Determination Act, known as NAHASDA, is an integral resource for housing construction and accessibility in Indian Country. It hasn't been updated in more than a decade, and Native housing quality and quantity is suffering as a result. We're back at

0: This is National Native News. I'm Jill Freitas. It's billed as the world's longest and toughest snow machine race. Next year, the Iron Dog Race plans to add 3 checkpoints to its over 2,000-mile course. As KOTZ's Desiree Hagen reports, a new race route, announced earlier this month, has been several years in the making and crosses through 2 national wildlife refuges.
1: The new route adds the communities of Hooslea, Shugnak, and Ambler. Rick Paquette is the executive director of the Iron Dog. He says it won't add miles, but would traverse through new terrain.
2: This isn't something like overnight that happened, you know what I mean? This was over 7 years in the making. This is a really big deal, and we're super excited to do this.
1: The proposed route passes through federally protected land, more than 100 miles of it, through the Koyukuk and Selawik National Wildlife Refuges. Both refuges rejected the initial request, stating that the race would be a public safety problem, require more budget and staff than are available, and doesn't align with the refuge's purpose or mission. A letter from Selawik Wildlife Refuge said that a portion of the proposed route would also violate ANILCA, the Wilderness Act, and the Wild and Scenic Rivers Act. The managers of the refuges were unavailable for comment. Iron Dog appealed the rejections in June 2025 and reached out to Senator Dan Sullivan's office. A press release from the senator said he and his team played a key role in advancing the new route and drafted an appeal that, quote, highlighted inconsistencies, preventing the route's expansion.
2: Anytime you have a bunch of different organizations that you're trying to collaborate with and give one final answer on, it's extremely difficult. You know, new administrations and definitely, you know, Senator Sullivan's office really helped push this over and help us.
1: Paquette says Sullivan's office helped with letters of support and with multiple organizations, including the Bureau of Land Management. And it paid off. In December, Regional Director of U.S. Fish and Wildlife Service Sarah Borio overturned the previous denials, allowing for the new race routes. Borio's office did not respond to questions from KOTZ News. Paquette says there's challenges with a race this large, which passes through 23 mostly remote checkpoints.
2: I mean, it's a beast to put on this race logistically, and there's always struggles with fuel and getting equipment out and getting, resources out there.
1: Both Ambler and Shugnak have experienced prolonged fuel shortages in the last several years, often in winter when storms can ground fuel planes. Still, Paquette says Iron Dog is prepared for those challenges.
2: You know, we do our best to make sure we get all the resources to the communities that we need to put on a strong race.
1: Paquette says Iron Dog has several programs that the new race communities will benefit from, including free helmets and free life jackets for local youth. Last year, Iron Dog established the Iron Pup program, which fosters young racers. Iron Dog also founded the Make It Run program that partners with schools and engineers to encourage technical and mechanical training. Paquette says there's also economic benefits to the new communities.
2: Sure, yeah. I mean, there's going to be publicity. There's going to be people going through these areas. You know, we send resources up there, spending money and giving a chance for these folks to see this incredible race.
1: The Iron Dog race typically begins in early February. A date has not been set for next year's race. Reporting from Kotzebue, I'm Desiree Hagen.
0: And I'm Jill Freitas.
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6: This is Native America Calling. I'm Sean Spruce. Sweeping legislation just approved by Congress promises to lower the cost of housing across the country. The 21st Century Road to Housing Act sailed through both houses with overwhelming bipartisan support. It offers no new money for housing construction, but among other priorities, it aims to streamline the housing construction process. While housing experts tout the bill's benefits, Native American affordable housing advocates say it is a missed opportunity to address longstanding issues faced by a population disproportionately affected by high housing costs and regulatory hurdles. They continue to push for the reauthorization of the Native American Housing Assistance and Self-Determination Act, the program driving the construction and repair of thousands of homes in Native communities over the last three decades. It expired more than a dozen years ago, although Congress continues to fund NAHASDA. Its programs have not been authorized since 2013. We're going to hear about what experts say is needed to improve Native home affordability today. We'll also hear later about a discrepancy in how one county assesses Native homelessness. Listeners can join us by calling 1-800-996-2848. That's also 1-800-99-NATIVE. Joining us now from Juneau, Alaska is Jackie Peta. She is the president and CEO of the Tlingit and Haida Regional Housing Authority. She is also the first vice president of the Central Council of the Tlingit and Haida Indian Tribes of Alaska, co-chair of the HUD Secretary's Tribal Intergovernmental Advisory Committee, and a board member of the National American Indian Housing Council. She is, of course, Tlingit. Jackie, good morning, and welcome back to Native America Calling.
7: Thank you. Good morning to you.
6: Thank you. Joining us from the lands of the Pokagon Potawatomi near South Bend, Indiana, is Lenny Findey. He is the general counsel for the National Congress of American Indians and a member of the Leech Lake Band of Ojibwe. Lenny, hello and welcome back to NAC.
8: Yes, good morning, Sean. Thanks for having me today.
6: You bet. And joining us from Anchorage, Alaska, is Griffin Hagel Forster. He is the executive director of the Association of Alaska Housing Authorities. Griffin, good morning and welcome to the show.
8: Good morning, Sean. Great to join you today.
6: It's great to have you on the show, Griffin, along with our other guests. And Jackie, I want to start with you. This bill just passed by Congress, touted as the biggest federal affordable housing legislation in decades, passed overwhelmingly through a deeply divided Congress, although a bill signing ceremony at the White House was canceled today. How big a step toward housing affordability is this?
7: Well, I think it was a huge step that in this environment right now with housing challenges by not just Indian country, nationwide, that Congress, you know, put together a bill and got it passed as expeditiously as they did. But the problem is, you know, it didn't include some, like the NAHASDA modernization things that we've been asking for quite a while. And so, you know, there, although that creates opportunities for us to participate in a variety of new programs that, as you mentioned earlier, haven't been funded by Congress, are just authorized. The Congress still has to appropriate the funds for a lot of these provisions that are in the bill. You know, it doesn't fix the things that we needed to fix with our own Native American housing programs.
6: Jackie, what does this mean for NAHASDA then, with its status now still undecided after this bill?
7: Well, we want to say, as we were saying during this whole process, is that, you know, we support national housing legislation, but don't move forward without us. I think our rally cry needs to be very loud and consistent now, saying that we need the NAHASDA Modernization Act, that if this nation is going to address its housing crisis, let's make sure that Indian country is not left behind. And so I think that's a good rally for us. And I know that the sponsors on both the House and the Senate of our various versions of the bills, they coordinated with each other. They drafted the bill so that there's some consistency between language. You know, they're ready to move forward, and we just need to make sure that Congress continues the momentum on wanting to address housing crisis in America and include Indian country.
6: Jackie, aside from the uncertainty with NAHASDA, are there other features in the bill that will benefit Indian country that you'd like to talk about?
7: Sure. Sure. So, you know, in the 21st Century Road to Housing Act, there were one good thing overall within the bill. There was a recognition that tribes needed to be included like states and having access to these programs. And so you'll see that throughout, like tribes under the new programs that are being pilot programs that are being put forward, like the Whole Home Repairs Act, and, you know, the Build Housing Act. A number of those provisions all recognize tribes. Some of the challenges are going to be the mechanics of, like, methodologies of determining, you know, the there's some barriers in how we'll in the application process, what are the metrics that are necessary to be able to demonstrate need? We need to make sure that it references tribal specific areas. There was some real, one of the really good things in there was the Price Act, which is in section 304, the manufactured housing communities kind of section. The Price Act was a program that had already in, put forward. And we worked very closely, Indian Country worked very closely with CBPD in developing the NOFO for that. And this actually permanentizes that program. And so that's a good example of, you know, HUD working closely with the tribes to make sure that we had access to the program, but also that the grant process recognizes some of the uniquenesses in Indian Country. So I think those are some good examples of, I like that in the bill, they were trying to address things like environmental streamlining, which is something that we included extensively in our NAHASDA Modernization Act. And that's what we're actually calling our Reauthorization Act, is the NAHASDA Modernization Act, to bring it to that next level. So, you know, those are some of the important things in there. I think it's also good that it recognizes that, you know, through the, like with the lead-based paint and healthy homes programs, it actually recognizes that tribes and TDHEs can do their own environmental review, something that we've been able to do for a long time under the ONAP programs, the Office of Native American Programs. And so extending that to other programs outside of ONAP was a good step forward.
6: Jackie, going back to NAHASDA, would you say that it has been abandoned? Or would you say it's been ignored? And why, again, no update in 13 years? What's behind that?
7: You know, we've tried to move forward. And I think, you know, to be realistic, there's been a couple of barriers. And those are not barriers from Indian Country. And it's not barriers from lack of us rallying together and being supportive. It's challenges, political challenges in Congress. And we've tried to address them mainly on the House side year after year. You know, the Senate side has passed a NAHASDA Reauthorization Act, but we haven't been able to get through on the House side. The difference this time is that on the House side, we have Representative Troy Downing from Montana and Representative Janelle Bynum from Oregon, who are the primary sponsors. All of the committee chairs have been sponsors on the House side. We have Tom Cole, who is, as we all know, he's a champion, but he has really rallied for housing and to try to make this happen. He's had conversations with Flood, Representative Flood, who is the chair of the overall committee, to try to get a hearing scheduled. And, you know, I think we really have the momentum to make it happen. So we don't want to Congress to feel like we got a housing piece of legislation through, that's enough. We want to feel like we got a piece of housing legislation through. We can get NAHASDA modernization done now too, and that's what we're trying to keep pushing for.
6: Jackie, you mentioned environmental streamlining, giving tribes more authority with regard to their own environmental reviews. Can you give us an example of how some of these older policies and rules in NAHASDA hindered housing projects, delayed construction, made housing less accessible, and how could it be improved going forward, provided you know, NAHASDA can be addressed here at the federal level soon?
7: So, and thank you, because the NAHASDA Modernization Act is packed with those kinds of recommendations. The Secretary's Tribal Advisory Committee and NAIC went through old bills and other recommendations and pulled out key provisions. So things that didn't make sense. We had a barrier in the Indian Community Development Block Grant Program that said you had to be a CDBO to be able to develop residential housing. How crazy is that? Why would we have any barriers put in place about developing residential housing when that's the number one priority in Indian Country? That removes that barrier. There's also requirements about with HUD regarding counseling services and counseling programs that was put in a bill and it wasn't implemented. It was in the Dodd-Frank bill years ago, and it was an oversight within HUD, and now they're needing to enforce that. And this what basically said that when you have federal, you know, HUD programs, you have to have a counseling program in place, et cetera. And we're saying, let's not make that mandatory. Let's make that optional. Allow okay. tribes the flexibility to do that. But there's a number of other kinds of things like I said, with the streamlining environmental review. It was a good example when I took the secretary, we were up in Alaska this last year, and here they were, you could see in the line of sight, there's oil tanks that, storage tanks. Well, in the environmental review says you can't have it within so many, miles within the line of sight. And I said, you know what, to the secretary, this wouldn't be ineligible in the environmental review the way it's now. And okay. these are small villages. That's just okay. a good example of how absurd some of those are.
6: All right. Thank you so much for kicking off our conversation today, Jackie Peta. Short break, and we'll be right back to continue the conversation. First Nations leaders are taking on the leaders of Alberta over that province's official push to separate from the country of Canada. There are legal conflicts and heated verbal exchanges as Indigenous representatives say they will do everything in their power to fight separation. We'll hear more on the next Native America Calling.
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6: Thank you for listening to Native America Calling. I'm Sean Spruce, and we're talking about affordable housing today. 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Is it easy to build a new house or renovate an existing one? Let us know by calling 1-800-996-2848. You can also chime in by telling us about any new housing developments in your community. Once again, that number, 1-800-99-NATIVE. Our next guest, Lenny Findey, is the General Counsel for the National Congress of American Indians. And Lenny, we heard from Jackie Peta earlier. Give us a rundown on the challenges facing the NAHASDA going forward. I want to ask you, what's the current housing need for Indian Country right now?
10: Thanks, Sean. I just want to start first by thanking Jackie for her many years of advocacy and her continued leadership in this space and in so many other places with Indian Country. It's just great and refreshing to hear that, and I really appreciated all the information that she shared earlier. To your question about where is Indian Country at right now with housing is, the Native American Housing Assistance and Self-Determination Act, NAHASDA, was enacted 30 years ago, 1996. And it was reauthorized every 5 years since then. Up until 2008 was the last time it was reauthorized, and it expired in 2013. And so Congress has been funding it, as you said at the open of the show, through the appropriations process, even though the programs haven't necessarily been authorized in the NAHASDA legislation itself since 2013. And just to put a real-life example on that, in 2007, That was when the first iPhone came out, was 2007. So imagine that.
6: I remember.
10: We're trying to take a picture or use an app from that first iPhone today, you know, so many years later. And we can see, yeah, it might work, but it's not great. It doesn't fit the times we're in right now. It doesn't fit the need where we're at right now. And that's what we find ourselves. That's an analogy for where we find ourselves with housing in Indian country, is that we have this, the programs that are in place that Congress is funding were created in 2008, and there hasn't been any modernization to it since then. And so that's why we're pushing really hard with this, with the Modernization Act of 2026. Like Jackie said, it is NAHASDA reauthorization, but we're really emphasizing that modernization component because we really need to see the need. It's self-determination for tribal communities. And so this one size trickle down fits everybody. Like, that approach just doesn't work in Indian country. We see that and we know that. And so we're trying to, you know, update the way that decisions are made and recognize that each tribe has their own specific needs as it relates to housing, and provide those tribes the flexibility that they need to meet those needs and actually fulfill that trust responsibility that the federal government owes to Indian country.
6: Lenny, I like your analogy of using an old dated iPhone. If you knew how old my phone is that I'm holding right now in my hand, I think you'd be shaking your head because I'm pretty old school. But what about the argument that NAHASDA is a trust responsibility? Do members of Congress think of it that way?
10: I sure hope they do. I know that's the work that NCAI and other national organizations are doing on a regular basis, is to remind them that there is a legal fiduciary responsibility that's been recognized by the Supreme Court time and time again, and it goes back to the Constitution and Article 6 of the Supremacy Clause, that the treaties that the United States enters into are the supreme law of the land, and the treaties that the United States entered into with Indian tribes throughout history created the foundation for that trust obligation, that fiduciary responsibility that is the highest level of responsibility that a decision maker can have for another. And so I do believe that there are members of Congress that understand that and get that. But I also know that there's more education that needs to be done so that there are members that aren't fully aware of what that fiduciary trust responsibility is. But that's the work that NCAI is engaged in with our partner organizations and others in Indian country to make sure that message is getting out there.
6: What's the strategy now to get members of Congress to get the bill moving?
10: Oh, I think that Jackie hit the nail on the head pretty well there. One of the things that I want to emphasize is the bipartisan nature in the House right now and the number of co-sponsors that have signed on to the legislation. And so we're doing everything we can. The National Congress of American Indians, we just had our mid-year convention last week in Memphis, Tennessee. And at that convention, we considered an emergency resolution on the NAHASDA modernization and reauthorization. And that resolution was unanimously enacted, urging Congress to swiftly enact the legislation. And so since that just got through NCAI last week, we are going to be working with our allies on the Hill to make sure that that message is getting out there. And I think, you know, just to dovetail off of what Jackie said, really, you know, we got this big sort of housing bill through. That's great. Now let's not rest on our laurels. Let's get the Modernization Act across the finish line so that we can reauthorize these programs actually get them updated so that we're meeting the needs of Indian country. And so there is a bipartisan approach here. I know, as usual, there are political hurdles that we're going to have to overcome. And unfortunately, those political hurdles don't even necessarily directly relate to housing. Okay. But we're going to be out there explaining really what the need is for this. And one of the big things that I know we're doing this time is we have a lot more data this time, thanks to what we saw with the COVID pandemic, and how the pandemic really brought to light, you know, the crisis in Indian Country as it relates to housing. And so we're going to be utilizing that as we're educating members of Congress.
6: Lenny, speaking of political hurdles, what can you tell us about President Trump canceling the bill signing ceremony that was scheduled for later today? Any insights?
10: I actually don't have insight on that one. And so I'm not 100% sure what's happening there. But again, I know that that doesn't have anything to do with Indian Country. And I don't think that there's, you know, anything that we need to be concerned about there, as there's other dynamics that are likely in play. And from our standpoint at NCAI, we're just going to be doing what we can, as always, to be getting that message out again about that trust responsibility and making sure everybody understands the need to modernize the Native American Housing and Self-Determination Act.
6: Thanks, Lenny. Jackie Peta, back to you. Of course, you're up in Juneau, Alaska right now, but I know you have worked nationally across Indian Country for many years. What do you see as the housing need across Indian Country in broad terms?
7: I think we, even in our own tribal communities, have to reevaluate how we're looking at long-term sustainability. I know tribes have been struggled with, like, the Nahaza funds not being appropriated with the increases that are necessary. And the last couple of years, we did get some increases, and we saw new construction happening, which revitalized a lot of our communities to think beyond just the regular rental programs and to think more about home ownership and building equity, financial stability of our tribal citizens in the midst of that. And that's one of the things this modernization bill actually takes in account for. It changes things like the leasehold interest to 99 years. It recognizes on the Senate version that, to be able to have programs to reach those with a little bit of a higher income level for a portion of your funds, so that you could have new homeowners programs and other kinds of things to stimulate different ways that we're providing housing. We have to have multiple pronged solutions in Indian Country, and the Modernization Act gives us some of those solutions.
6: All right. Thank you, Jackie. And back to you, Lenny. The 21st Century Road to Housing Act, it appears to benefit housing construction in cities. And I want to talk about that because, as we all know, you know, many Native people today now live in urban areas or off reservations. So won't that have a positive benefit for urban Natives? And is there anything in Nahaza specifically for Native American people who live off reservation in cities or other urban areas?
10: To the first question regarding the road to housing, we're very glad for the inclusion of Native people and tribal communities and programs of general applicability, as always. That is something that is we're thankful for, and that we see that within the bill. And so I do believe that there is going to be expanded opportunities under that bill, particularly for urban American Indian people. As it relates to Nahasda, Nahasda and the formula and the structure that it has is it's a little bit more limited within the geographic areas for the reservation, like for the Indian Housing Block Grant. However, there are things like the Section 184 loans that are much more flexible, and those go by market and by state. And so that provides access to housing with a loan guarantee that's not limited to necessarily geographically to reservations. And so I think it kind of depends on what program you're talking about. And then there are also homeless program opportunities that aren't necessarily limited to geographically to reservations, but that are more applicable to just the status of being an American Indian, and tribes are able to set those eligibility criteria. And so that's really what we're looking for when we're talking about modernization, is being able to create that level of flexibility that's going to meet each individual tribe's need based on where their citizens are located.
6: 1-800-996-2848. We have the phone lines open. We're waiting for some listeners to join our conversation today. We're talking about housing in Indian Country. Do you face challenges in your community? Let us know. What is the current housing situation that you face? 1-800-996-2848. Our next guest, Griffin Hagel Forster, joins us now from Anchorage, Alaska, where he is the executive director of the Association of Alaska Housing Authorities. And Griffin, what factors affect housing affordability for Alaska Natives?
8: Thanks, Sean. Taking this job a couple of years ago, I worked in the northernmost community in the country, actually, in Utqiagvik for the Regional Housing Authority up there for 6 years. And what we always, you know, shared was that, you know, three big factors that affect the affordability are going to be materials, labor, and logistics. And, you know, looking at the Road to Housing Act, I agree with everything Jackie and Lenny said, especially like the iPhone comparison. I was thinking about that last night, but the last time the HASDA was reauthorized. And there are this widened applicability of several of these provisions for tribes is a very good thing. And you know, all Americans should welcome this kind of progress. But I do think there's this temptation sometimes to fall into this type of thinking that if we create something that might have public housing entities or municipalities or maybe more urban type of recipients in mind, and then create a tribal version of that or an eligibility provision for tribal entities, then we're being fully inclusive of tribes. And as we know with NAHASDA, it is really designed from the ground up for tribes. And one of its main beauties as a piece of public policy is its elegant simplicity. There's this, you know, kind of natural flexibility and inherent efficiency that comes with the principle of self-determination, which gives, you know, our members up here in Alaska working to build affordable housing that true flexibility they need to make it happen on their own terms.
6: Griffin, you mentioned the higher construction and materials cost is being a huge factor there for housing in Alaska. And the 21st Century Road to Housing Act, it does not include funding. So how can that issue be addressed, these higher construction and materials costs, it being such a big barrier to home ownership for so many people?
8: Yeah, you know, and just to give you one example of this, you know, I think a 2x4 maybe in Seattle is $3.5-$4 these days. Up here in Anchorage would be maybe $4 to $5. Jackie and I were in a remote community in southwestern Alaska last summer with a HUD secretary and senior leadership, and we were able to show, you know, make a trip to the hardware store there where a 2x4 was $13. So just to give, you know, listeners a sense of scale of the costs we're talking about in these last mile areas off the road system in Alaska, you know, and fortunately, you know, we've seen funding remain steady and you know, thankfully increase with appropriations for the Indian Housing Block Grant in the last three fiscal years. But there's a lot of provisions in the HASDA modernization specifically and that are aimed at lightening the administrative load. You know, one of my favorite ones that's in both versions of the bill is streamlined reporting requirements. And I look at the Road to Housing Act, and I was having this conversation with a member the other day. There's a lot of good stuff in there, right? You know, there's opportunities for our members to work with their jurisdictions or, you know, work with other partners and develop these things, but that's also a, you know, it's a time commitment and another obligation for them. And it's probably another reporting process. It's another federal form, you know, it's another format. And it requires a grant management footprint to increase that is just not at the scale of what a lot of our members operate at. And just to give you a sense of that, you know, we've our largest members, just over 200 staff, and we have smallest members with probably under 10. And so, and then there's many tribes who with their own housing programs that may have even fewer staff than that. So the capacity to even pursue new benefits in these provisions and in a bill like Road is going to be very limited. And that's back to the beauty of NAHASDA, where you have this simplicity. You know, you have one block grant program that is flexible among these eligible activities within a certain defined sandbox, if you will. And then, you know, you have NAHASDAQ modernization, which is really a reimagined take on reauthorization, coming along saying, hey, for these other, you know, HUD programs that may exist that tribes are eligible for, we can fit these into our current, you know, reporting systems and protocols, and save time and administrative burden. You know, there's a lot of good stuff in there about streamlining environmental reviews and making sure that the housing entity itself can be the authority to accomplish those, and just saves a lot of the legwork. There's a great provision in there that expands a successful model of partnering with the military that one of our members did a couple of years ago. And they were able to bring 39 tons of construction materials in on C-130s to a couple of remote communities for no cost. And so that the version of that provision talks about expanding these collaborative forward-looking opportunities between federal agencies and community partners. And there's okay. a lot of stuff that's tailored for tribes in there. Yeah.
6: Sweeping legislation just approved by Congress promises to lower the cost of housing across the country. We will continue this conversation on the other side of this break.
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6: This is Native America Calling. I'm Sean Spruce. We are talking about housing affordability and access today. Still time if you would like to join our conversation with comments and questions. Just pick up your phone and call 1-800-996-2848. 1-800-996-2848. One of our guests today, Griffin Hagel Forster, is the Executive Director of the Association of Alaska Housing Authorities. And Griffin, going back to NAHASDA, Alaska Senator Lisa Murkowski introduced a bill to reauthorize NAHASDA in March. What is the status of that effort?
8: There was an attempt, I believe, to have a hearing in June of the Indian Affairs Committee that had to be rescheduled. We're expecting more news on that in July. And, you know, really the interim period, you know, we're having conversations around the country, conversations like this one, making sure that we are reaching out to, you know, partners both inside and beyond Indian country to make sure we educate everybody on the importance of this bill. And I think the road to housing news, you know, that means the ground shifts a little bit underneath this. And as Jackie said, really heightens the urgency of getting this across the finish line. So that's a lot of the conversations that we're having right now, both within Alaska, you know, with our counterparts in regions across the country, and then with, you know, aligned entities beyond Indian country.
6: Griffin, what are your thoughts with how NAHASDA has been stalled for so long? It doesn't appear to be gaining a lot of traction even now.
8: Yeah, so, you know, I've been in this sector for 8 years now in tribal housing, and it hasn't been reauthorized for years going back to that. You know, it's almost half of the time the bill has run around, the 30 years since authorization has lapsed. I think the approach taken now of modernization, of recognition that the tools that are within the bill do need to be brought into the 21st century, and you see that in the title of the full title of the 21st Century Road to Housing Act. There is a growing appreciation that the way that we built housing in the 20th century is not going to necessarily get us to where we need to go in the 21st century. So, you know, I remain a perennial optimist. I really am grateful for the folks, you know, our congressional colleagues who have championed this bill tirelessly, who have thought differently about, you know, where we find ourselves in 2026 and what we need to get it across the finish line. You know, watching Jackie and the other members of the Tribal Advisory Committee you know, work with HUD and Congress on this has been fantastic as an experience. So We're motivated. We're hopeful. I think I see Road as an opportunity to highlight the reasons Indian country needs its own, housing bill. And this is the time to get it done.
12: Griffin, that's an intriguing insight you share. Being what worked with building homes last century isn't necessarily

0: manufactured housing or any of these other kind of frontiers in housing innovation, Mahazda is the perfect bill for this because its flexibility lets the local tribal community and leadership determine what is best for their needs. So you'll have recipients who are doing, you know, a lot of energy efficiency related work with it, maybe climate adaptation and mitigation for changing terrestrial processes that we have up here in Alaska, as you mentioned, a lot of flooding and erosion and permafrost thaw. We certainly saw that up on the North Slope of Alaska when I worked there. So I think Mahazda is just inherently a good tool in that it has that flexibility to meet a variety of interests and needs.
1: Griffin, one of the interesting priorities in the bill is it's going to redefine what qualifies as a manufactured home. And that's something that interests mm-hmm. me a lot because we see a lot of manufactured housing in Indian Country in the Southwest where I'm from. How about in Alaska? Do you see a lot of that? And if so, is that priority going to benefit folks with changing how manufactured homes are defined?
0: You know, I think it's a really interesting opportunity, and there's growing interest. We just had a member build a manufactured triplex out in the community of Nome. We had our membership able to tour a modular building plant that's owned by one of the Alaska Native corporations here in the state back in January. And, you know, kind of putting together our inventory, if you will, of, you know, what does the supply chain look like for that? And you raise a really interesting point, too, that, you know, we're not where we were in 2008 or even before then. With our workforce, you know, and there's probably not a realistic way out of the housing crunch we're in as a nation, and certainly to an extent that applies in Indian Country, without greater uptake of offsite, modular, and manufactured housing approaches. We have a great organization up here, an institution that I serve on the board of called the Cold Climate Housing Research Center, that is a partner in a lot of these discussions and validating different construction approaches. So we're having that conversation, and I think a lot of our peers around Indian Country are as well. You know, I always say that I work for 15 of the most diligent, innovative, resourceful people I know in the state of Alaska, and you really have to be. If you're in affordable housing in the 21st century, you've got to get creative.
1: All right. Thank you, Griffin. We're going to pivot now and bring in another guest who is in Seattle, Washington. Derek Belgard is the executive director of the Chief Seattle Club, and he is from the Confederated Tribes of Siletz Indians, and he is also Chippewa Cree. Derek, good morning, and welcome back to Native America Calling.
2: Good morning, Sean. Thank you for having me.
1: Absolutely. Well, we touched a little bit earlier in the conversation with regard to housing needs for urban Native people, and Chief Seattle Club has been working to create affordable housing for the urban Native community there in that region. It started with the opening of a big facility. Give us an update on how these projects have impacted the community.
2: Yeah, so Chief Seattle Club, our focus really is on the chronic single adult homelessness population within our Native community. So we have a lot of work to do in the broader homelessness and housing insecurity issue. But since last time we spoke, when we opened up our first building of 80 units, we've added four more buildings to our portfolio. So today we have five permanent supportive housing projects totaling 423 units. They're all single studio units and targeting, you know, chronically single adult. We're doing the best we can. You know, homelessness and housing insecurity continues to rise, but we're doing the best we can. But we need a lot more buildings and a lot more family buildings coming online in the near future if we're going to solve this. You know, Native Americans here in the Seattle area have the highest disparities when it comes to homelessness and housing insecurity and housing affordability issues. So we have a lot of work ahead of us.
1: Derek, when we had you on the show last year, there was a lot of turmoil, uncertainty for federal affordable housing money. Has that dust settled recently?
2: No, because of the uncertainty is still there. And because of that, it's people, and not just even in the Native community, that are trying to build housing and trying to do wonderful things. It's throughout everybody providing affordable housing. It's kind of a little timid, and the uncertainty of continuing service dollars, of keeping our buildings going and running, and subsidies and those things, it's really slowing down. So the dust is, it's still there. I mean, the fear and, you know, the danger, the risk of increasing buildings without operating dollars is a reality.
1: Derek, Mahazda does not.

0: and apply to the Chief Seattle Club's work. What is the main source and the main driver of the work that you do?
1: It's mainly, well, there's two ways. We've done a couple of our buildings in our portfolio. We've gotten LIHTC, low-income housing tax credits, which helped, you know, really get the buildings up and going, and the majority. Other ones we've done, you know, a lot of state, city, and county dollars to help us acquire some of our buildings, the rest.
0: Could you do work in rural places if you wanted to at some point?
1: Yeah, we definitely haven't ruled that out, but obviously, you know, our flagship in our history has always been in the Seattle area in Pioneer Square. Really, that's really kind of our headquarters. We have three buildings now right in that location, but it's definitely not out of the possibility for us in the future. We know there's many needs through, you know, in the surrounding Seattle, greater Seattle area, where there is some, you know, more rural areas. And so it's definitely a possibility.
0: And the Road to Housing bill, does that help your efforts?
1: We'll see. We don't have no immediate future to try to acquire any more buildings for a while, but we're just kind of on pause. We're playing it out to see, like when you talk about that dust settling, we want to be prepared to hit the gas and go full steam ahead. We were on target to get to functional zero and chronic single adult homelessness by 2029, but now that with the uncertainty of what's happening at the federal level, we put it on pause. That's definitely our long-term goal, is to solve the housing homelessness and housing insecurity crisis in our community, both at the single adult level and also eventually family housing.
0: Now, the King County Regional Homelessness Authority just released its annual count of unsheltered individuals. Can you tell us what types of data it discovers or suggests or reveals about Native Americans experiencing homelessness in the county?
1: Yeah, it's unfortunate. We're not very happy or pleased with the data that they put out, released yesterday. According to their data, homelessness rate in our Native community dropped 11% in the last 6 years, in 2020. 2020 is the last bit of data that we actually value and that we think had the real true picture of what it was. And each time they've done that point in time count, it's been getting progressively worse. And the methodology they use is really kind of excludes our community. And we've talked about it for years, and it seems to have fallen on deaf ears. It claimed yesterday that it was 4.2% of the homelessness here in the Seattle area. And we know in 2020, it was 15%. So, and every other data point has gone up for other communities, and overall homelessness and housing insecurity has gone up and increased, and ours dropped at 11%. We know there's one of the biggest contributors is the fact that if somebody's doing the, putting their information in and they say it hit multiple races, you get erased, right? You get put in a mixed race category. That's part of it. But, you know, that's part of that erasure that's been, you know, we get attacked with constantly over the decades and centuries of just, you know, cultural genocide of just kind of like hiding the true disparity. And it's just unfortunate. We're very upset about it. What we want is, you know, the elected powers that be, policymakers, department heads, you know, funders to really stop and think about this and think about how they're collecting data, because there's communities that are suffering, are greatly impacted by this, and it's just not showing the true picture.
0: How so? Inaccuracy with this data, how will it impact the work that the Chief Seattle Club does with affordable housing? And again, some of these families and individuals who are in such desperate need of shelter.
1: Well, that's just it. We're going to have to actually, you know, work harder now and actually go out there and fight this and try to figure out how we can actually get some true accurate numbers out there, because it does have an impact. When people start reading, they're reading a story in a paper or something about these numbers, and they're actually minimizing the actual disparity, it looks like, you know, people start thinking, well, the problems are starting to get solved. We don't have to really focus so much on this. Now we can go towards this direction or that direction. But in reality, we're still suffering at the highest level out of all the communities. And we just, it feels like we have more work thrown on us now because of this.
0: Derek, going back to those 423 units that you folks have recently been able to offer to individuals there in the community, can you share any stories, any specific examples of people who have been able to move in and really make progress with regard to their housing needs and other aspects of their lives?
1: Yeah, I mean, we've had a lot of great success stories, a lot of people who have actually gone on to, you know, going to school, gotten jobs, even gotten vehicles. And, you know, we have some tenants that I know that are like do Uber, you know, and things like that. So, they, you know, come from literal homeless, street homeless, most vulnerable, suffering, you know, and then get housed and they can actually start, get some safety and security. They can start bettering their lives and start actually doing things that actually are rewarding to them, whether it's going to school or whether it's getting, you know, a job or a better job or, you know, eventually moving on to out of PSH into a more affordable housing or even onto market rate. Right? So there's a lot of examples.
0: And do you meet a lot of folks that are interested in that at some point, maybe going on and getting a 30-year fixed mortgage and buying a single-family home, maybe in one of the suburbs? I know costs aren't cheap, but it certainly would be something to aspire to.
1: It definitely is something to aspire to, but the reality is a lot of it, you know, there's a lot of healing we got to do. Our population, our target population is the most vulnerable, the most suffering, you know, people with whether it's mental health or substance or both, just trauma throughout the life, going through foster care, incarceration, or different things. And so there's a lot of trauma to unpack. There's a lot of work we have to do, a lot of healing that has to be done. So housing, what we always said at Chief Saddle Club, is just the first step. We can't actually start addressing some of these needs until you actually have safety and security of a roof over your head and a safe roof over your head, you know, culturally appropriate for us.
0: We're out of time, so we're going to have to wrap up this conversation. But before we go, I want to thank all of our guests who joined us today. Derek Belgard, Jackie Peta, Lenny Findey, and Griffin Hagel Forster. Join us back here tomorrow when we look at the drive to separate the province of Alberta from the rest of Canada. Traditional Indigenous leaders say their voices are not included in that process. I'm Sean Spruce. You've been listening to the one, the only Native America Calling. Hope you enjoy the rest of your day.

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4: This is National Native News. I'm Jill Freitas. It's billed as the world's longest and toughest snow machine race. Next year, the Iron Dog Race plans to add three checkpoints to its over 2,000-mile course. As KOTZ's Desiree Hagen reports, a new race route, announced earlier this month, has been several years in the making and crosses through two national wildlife refuges.
5: The new route adds the communities of Hooslea, Shugnak, and Ambler. Rick Paquette is the executive director of the Iron Dog. He says it won't add miles, but would traverse through new terrain.
6: This isn't something like overnight that happened, you know what I mean? This was over 7 years in the making. This is a really big deal, and we're super excited to do this.
5: The proposed route passes through federally protected land, more than 100 miles of it, through the Koyukuk and Selawik National Wildlife Refuges. Both refuges rejected the initial request, stating that the race would be a public safety problem, require more budget and staff than are available, and doesn't align with the refuge's purpose or mission. A letter from Selawik Wildlife Refuge said that a portion of the proposed route would also violate ANILCA, the Wilderness Act, and the Wild and Scenic Rivers Act. The managers of the refuges were unavailable for comment. Iron Dog appealed the rejections in June 2025 and reached out to Senator Dan Sullivan's office. A press release from the senator said he and his team played a key role in advancing the new route and drafted an appeal that, quote, highlighted inconsistencies, preventing the route's expansion.
6: Anytime you have a bunch of different organizations that you're trying to collaborate with and get one final answer on, it's extremely difficult. You know, new administrations and definitely, you know, Senator Sullivan's office really helped push this over and help us.
5: Paquette says Sullivan's office helped with letters of support and with multiple organizations, including the Bureau of Land Management. And it paid off. In December, Regional Director of U.S. Fish and Wildlife Service Sarah Borio overturned the previous denials, allowing for the new race routes. Borio's office did not respond to questions from KOTZ News. Paquette says there's challenges with a race this large, which passes through 23 mostly remote checkpoints.
6: I mean, it's a beast to put on this race logistically, and there's always struggles with fuel and getting equipment out and getting, resources out there.
5: Both Ambler and Shugnak have experienced prolonged fuel shortages in the last several years, often in winter when storms can ground fuel planes. Still, Paquette says Iron Dog is prepared for those challenges.
6: You know, we do our best to make sure we get all the resources to the communities that we need to put on a strong race.
5: Paquette says Iron Dog has several programs that the new race communities will benefit from, including free helmets and free life jackets for local youth. Last year, Iron Dog established the Iron Pup program, which fosters young racers. Iron Dog also founded the Make It Run program that partners with schools and engineers to encourage technical and mechanical training. Paquette says there's also economic benefits to the new communities.
6: Sure, yeah. I mean, there's going to be publicity. There's going to be people going through these areas. You know, we send resources up there, spending money and giving, you know, a chance for these folks to see this incredible race.
5: The Iron Dog race typically begins in early February. A date has not been set for next year's race. Reporting from Kotzebue, I'm Desiree Hagen.
4: And I'm Jill Freitas.
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0: Welcome to the Commonwealth Club of California radio show. I'm Gloria Duffy, co-president and co-CEO of the club, a nonprofit, nonpartisan public forum where we present a range of thought leaders on the important issues of today. And today we're featuring an examination of threats to civil liberties in the age of artificial intelligence. You'll hear from Cindy Cohn, an attorney and the executive director of the Electronic Frontier Foundation, or EFF, who is in conversation with Adam Savage, former longtime host of MythBusters. Cohn is also the author of the new book, Privacy's Defender, My 30-Year Fight Against Digital Surveillance. Now, let's hear about the state of privacy and civil liberties in the age of AI.
1: Welcome, everybody. Hello, and welcome to this evening's program with Cindy Cohn, author of Privacy's Defender. I'm Adam Savage, editor-in-chief of Tested.com, author of Every Tool's a Hammer, and former co-host of MythBusters. I probably taught you or your kids to set things on fire. A few reminders before we get started. This program is being recorded, so we kindly ask that you set your phone on stun. If you have any questions for our speaker, please fill them out on the question cards that are on your seats or through the chat on YouTube, and let me tell you a bit about our speaker. Cindy Cohn is executive director of the Electronic Frontier Foundation, a San Francisco-based civil liberties organization. From 2000 to 2015, she served as EFF's legal director as well as its general counsel. Today, she spearheads a team of more than 120 lawyers, activists, and technologists who are dedicated to ensuring that technology supports speech, privacy, and innovation. And her new book is Privacy's Defender, My 30-Year Fight Against Digital Surveillance. Welcome, Cindy.
2: Oh, thank you. Thank you for that kind introduction.
1: First of all, I really enjoyed the book.
2: Thank you.
1: It's a really lovely read. We moved to San Francisco at almost the same time. I came in the summer of 1990.
2: Wow. It was a good time.
1: It was a really good time. And so I'm amazed that this book seems to be a memoir of how your whole life was set in motion by a house party you threw.
2: It sure was. In the hate. Yeah. I had some hackers show up at a party. They knew my new roommate. And I got sent on this whole adventure. When I was kind of on the pathway to be a corporate lawyer, I had human rights stuff, and these people were just fascinating, and they were building the future.
1: Amazing.
2: Yeah.
1: You start the book off in the introduction. You start off with the definition of privacy, and I'd like to start with that here. Let's get on the same page about what you mean by privacy.
2: Yeah, a lot of people think of privacy as like the Harry Potter kind of cloak of invisibility that you throw over your head when you're about to do something you don't want anybody to see. And it definitely is that sometimes, but I think privacy is important because it's a way for people with less power to have some protection against people who have more power. And you can kind of think about this in different sizes. And the smallest size is actually in the home. My colleague Eva Galperin works with domestic violence victims who are dealing with abusers who put spyware, malware on their devices so that they can keep control over them. And these people need privacy, literally, often to save their own lives and the lives of their children and to get out of a dangerous situation. Why? Because somebody who has more power over them is using surveillance to have control over them. And then you can go up to what we're seeing now with a lot of corporate surveillance, which is a way for corporations to know more about you so that they can decide increasingly how much you pay for things, but maybe what you want to buy. I mean, they definitely do that, but also just get a profile of you so that they have more control over the transactions and your lives than you do at some point, or at least they want to have leverage over you. And then we go all the way up to governments. And the very first thing that authoritarian governments usually do is double down on surveillance. Why? Because they want to keep people powerless. They want to make sure people can't organize, talk to each other, and quite literally, you know, get together to vote the bums out, right? And you see this all over the world, but where I think we're really living with it in the United States today, it's no surprise to me that what we're seeing with the Trump administration is increasing efforts to try to surveil us. The government is now the number one purchaser of information from data brokers, and they're using that information to target where they're doing their immigration sweeps and other kinds of things that people are increasingly seeing. So if you start to think about privacy as a way for people with less power to get protection against people with more power, I think you can see why it's embedded in our constitutional systems, why it's just fundamental to self-government that we have some privacy. And to me, that's far more important than I think a lot of people give it. You know, people often think about privacy. I often say that if you're in a policy debate and somebody says, well, we have to weigh privacy against blah, whatever blah is going to win. Like, if that's just your sign that privacy is going down. And I think we really need to lift it back up again, because I think it's fundamental to self-government.
1: In my experience, any discussion of privacy online will yield the comment almost immediately, what do I have to hide? Why do I need privacy?
2: Yeah. And I think that is really problematic, right? I mean, again, if you're a person with ultimate power, big power, maybe you don't need privacy. But I will note that the billionaires often have more privacy than the rest of us. So there's something there. But I think that can seem like a fairly easy thing to say if you're somebody who really has power already in society. I think as you head down to people with less and less power, you'll find less and less of that statement.
1: Oh, interesting.
2: And certainly when we've recently seen a mother and her daughter in Nebraska where the mother went to jail for 2 years for having a conversation over Facebook Messenger with the daughter about the right to have an abortion. I suspect a couple years before that mother would have thought she had nothing to hide, so she had nothing to fear, right? It's a moving target, and we're in times when it's moving pretty fast. So even if you think that way today, I would be a little hesitant to think that that's a safe position to take for the long run.
1: I just want to drive this point home a little further. Like, what do you think is the biggest thing everybody in general gets wrong about privacy?
2: Well, I think right now people get wrong about privacy that it's kind of a nice to have rather than essential.
1: Yeah.
2: Or maybe even not a necessary thing for people's lives. And usually that's kind of comes from a place where, one, you're not really thinking about the privacy you already have. And two, you may be thinking that you're a little more protected in society than you are. And it's not just you. Privacy is a team sport, right? So you don't have to think about, well, okay, the cops aren't going to come and pick up me. You should think about, are we worried about anybody in your contacts list, anybody who you communicate with, anybody who you love, who's in your family? And again, increasingly these days, it's an easier argument for me to make in ways that are increasingly distressing, right? Because if you don't know anybody with a green card, and you don't know anybody who doesn't have papers, and you don't know anybody who's an immigrant or looks like they might be an immigrant, I guess, because the Supreme Court said it's okay to stop those people now. Like, the circle of people who say that that the lack of privacy would never impact them is getting smaller and smaller. And I'm not happy about this, but it does make my pitch a little easier that people should care about privacy.
1: Well, and again, you're describing that these days it's becoming easier to make this point because we're finding more intersections with where privacy matters. But I want to go back to the insane prescience of the founders of the EFF in 1990.
2: Yeah.
1: This is before almost anybody had a computer in their house. And yet these folks saw the potential danger so early on. How did that come about?
2: Yeah, I mean, they were already there when I met them. But, the three founders of EFF were John Perry Barlow, who had a side gig as a lyricist for the Grateful Dead.
1: my favorite weird career ever.
2: He called himself the junior varsity lyricist of the Grateful Dead. John Gilmore, who really is the heart of the privacy push at EFF, and Mitch Kapor, who founded Lotus. If you've old school, if you've used a modern spreadsheet, you can thank or blame Mitch, because they all came out of that. They got together because they were hearing about Secret Service raids on people who were doing early things, early internet technology called bulletin boards, where people were starting to talk to each other. This is before the World Wide Web. And the Secret Service was doing, and other government agencies were doing raids on these people and pulling all of their computers out. And it became clear to the three founders of EFF that law enforcement didn't understand what was going on. They were being manipulated. One of the early big raids was because AT&T claimed that a secret document had been stolen, and it turned out it was not secret at all. But they started thinking about what it was going to be like when the rest of us had access to this technology that relatively few people did, and what we were going to need to build in to this digital world in order to make it kind of stand with the users and not turn into a police state and maybe not turn into a shopping mall. I'm not sure how successful we were on that one. and be a place that could actually handle a political space, a space where people could organize and plan and meet together. And I mean, they were really prescient. They identified a few things that were really important. One of them was the need for privacy and a particular technology called encryption, where I'm happy to talk about a little more, that facilitates,
1: well, that's your first big case.
2: Facilitates privacy, and also the need for the internet to be a place of where the First Amendment applied, free speech. And those were the two of the very first biggest fights, and I was the lead person handling the privacy one.
1: And you write extensively in the book about the first big case you covered with the EFF. Am I right? In conjunction with them was the encryption case.
2: I was an outside lawyer at a little law firm, and the case was called Bernstein versus Department of Justice. And we challenged the government's regulations on the export of encryption, which were having the effect of making sure that nobody on the internet could have access to, could have a private conversation, could have access to the technologies that we need for privacy and security. It turns out, kind of magically, the same technology gives us privacy and security, both of which we still need more of, but we have a lot more of than we would have if we hadn't won this fight. So I got a call from John Gilmore, who I had met at a party in my house at the Hate, and he said, we've got this guy. He's a math PhD student at UC Berkeley. He's written a computer program, and he wants to publish it on the internet, and if he does, he will go to jail as an arms dealer. And I said, well, what does it do? Does it blow things up? And he said, no, it keeps things secret. Will you take the case? And I said, yes, because I wanted him to think I was cool. And because I thought it was a fascinating question, like this idea that publishing something that was designed to help do a scientific conversation, but also was a way for people to keep things secret, that the government would put somebody in jail for that seemed outrageous to me. And so we began to put this case together. It ended up being a First Amendment case, not really a Fourth Amendment case or other privacy case, because it was about his ability to publish his ideas. But it ended up freeing up encryption technology, and that's why we have it in, you know, whether you use Signal or whether you're just navigating to your bank and, you know, you type in the bank's address and you feel confident that you actually went to your bank rather than to some place that got hijacked in between. There's a lot of encryption that happens under the hood of the internet now that helps keep us pretty secure and safe, and all sorts of other places. You lose your phone, you know, if you have to put a passcode into your phone to open it up, that's because it's encrypted, so that if you lose your phone, you don't lose everything that your phone is connected to. That's because both Apple and Google put encryption in your phone that kicks in and protects you.
1: And that encryption still has some origins in the mathematical paper you helped get published. Am I right? It was sort of the basis of PGP.
2: No.
1: I'm wrong
2: not.
1: About that.
2: Yeah. The program that we fought about was called Snuffle. And if you're a bit of a geek, I can get into what it does. It takes a hash function and turns it into an encryptor. So there's actually a technical point being made by the way this thing works, that this one thing, a hash function creator that is legal, became illegal with like one page of code. So what Dan Bernstein, my client, was trying to make a technical point with what he was doing. But no, there was a whole other program called Pretty Good Privacy that lots of people were using to try to help keep things protected. And the guy who wrote that, a guy named Phil Zimmerman, who was from Boulder, Colorado, was actually under a federal investigation for having created the program when we launched our case. So ultimately, that case went away as the government started backing away from it. But it was really terrifying. And it was terrifying for people who were trying to develop this internet. It was terrifying to a whole sector of science, mathematicians and scientists as well. I mean, cryptography is a thing that you and I like to use, but it's also actually a pretty old kind of applied math, right? Caesar had a cipher. Jefferson had
1: a cipher. Our founding fathers,
2: yes.
1: Ciphers were intrinsic to the American Revolution.
2: So it's both a kind of a scientific thing. It's a historical thing. It has all of these precursors that we made sure that our judge here in the Northern District of California court knew about when we put the case forward.
1: The case, though, the government dragged its feet. The case took over a decade to come to fruition.
2: Yeah, seven or eight years. Yeah, it did. It did. Yeah, no, they were slow to, and in fact, they did a bunch of tricks along the way. They had it regulated under the State Department. And they moved it to the Commerce Department and like made us start all over again with a whole new set of regs at one point in time. And yeah, it was hard fought. They thought they were standing up for the national security. of the United States. And we kind of came in and we were standing up for the future. And there was a real thing that the judge had to weigh. I mean, you know, judges do not look askance at the federal government when they say the national security of the United States is at risk if you rule against us. That's intimidating. And we really had to point out that that wasn't really true, given that we didn't, you know, Americans weren't the only people who could do math. So it turns out that the Germans and the Israelis and the Japanese had really good encryption too. So keeping Americans from participating and having the benefits of encryption wasn't likely to really actually give us the kind of edge that was kind of inherent in this argument. And we brought in, you know, we brought in a lot of scientists and mathematicians and computer scientists to try to explain about the internet, this new internet that wasn't even, you know, that this, again, most of this stuff was before the World Wide Web. So I was trying to talk to a judge who had never experienced any of this stuff about what the future was going to be like and why it was important for us to have this tool in it. And lo and behold, she agreed with us, which was felt pretty magical at the time.
1: I love that there's a few photos in the book, mm-hmm. and I'm always fascinated by a book that has chosen a few photos. But the first one doesn't appear until almost halfway through. And it is the most, I love this photo because it, to an average layperson, it is a nondescript door.
2: Yes.
1: But talk to me about the day that Mark Klein walked into the Electronic Frontier Foundation.
2: Yeah, yeah. The door is room 641A, not very far from here on Folsom Street. I don't know which direction. Folsom Street, the AT&T building on Folsom Street. That's where Mark worked. And it is the door to the room where the mass spying on Americans was implemented after 9/11. So after 9/11, we started hearing from our friends in industry. EFF, we're a tech organization. We know a lot of people in various industries. And they would come to us and they'd say, we can't tell you what's going on, but it's massive. And you would be really upset if you knew. And we were like, well, give us evidence. And they were like, we can't. It's classified or we'll get in trouble. We can't do it, but it's really massive. And so we were trying to figure out how we could get enough evidence, because unlike some other situations, you really can't go into federal court and ask for relief based on rumors somebody told you at a bar one night. And so we were looking for evidence. And in late December of 2005, the New York Times ran a story that said Bush is spying on Americans in America. And that was the first big, there were other hints and small things, but that was the first big public awareness that there was some kind of spying on Americans in America happening with the NSA. And about 3 weeks later, we were in EFF's offices on Shotwell Street, and a guy knocks on the front door, and he's in a trench coat and a hat, and he has this raspy voice, he's from Long Island, I believe, and very New York accent, and he said, I can't do the accent. He said, do you people care about privacy? And my boss at the time, Sherry Steele, had opened the door, and she said, why, yes, we do. And he said, I work at the AT&T building down on Folsom Street in San Francisco. I'd worked. He had recently retired. And I think I hooked up the technology that lets them do what the New York Times is talking about. And he had a packet of information that he had basically walked out of his employer with when he was employed, because he thought something was weird, but he didn't know what. And he handed it to us. And he said, I hooked up a set of splitter cables, the fiber, you know, our communications are carried on fiber optic cables. Fiber optic is light, right? A splitter cabinet splits the light. It's a set of little technologies that split the light. And the cool thing about light is that when you split it in half, you don't get halvesies. You get a full copy of everything that's carried on the light. And so he installed a bank of splitters right outside of room 641A. And one set of the communications would go on their way to their recipient, and another set would go into this room. And he's like, why did they have me do that? Like, AT&T is not supposed to be doing anything with people's communications except delivering them. And then after the New York Times story came out, he put two and two together and said, I think that's what I did. And he showed up at our front door with the documents. I'm not sure I would have let him in. I mean, I really appreciate that Sherry did, but like, you know, a lot of people show up at EFF and, you know, are, you know, in the bit of,
1: you get your share of crackpots.
2: We get our share of people who legitimately believe that there's a chip in their head or something like that. And, you know, I'm not saying the government isn't doing that, but I'm also, it's also often not true, but he had the schematics and we sent them to some friends of ours who, were in the telecommunications industry, and they did a double check and they said, yeah, this is what it would look like. You know, we can't say for sure that's what they're doing because they weren't insiders, but they said, if I were going to do this, this is what I'd do. And one of them, a guy named Brian Reed, who's a big telecommunications guy, said, well, this doesn't look like a wiretap. This looks like a country tap.
3: That's a terrifying phrase.
2: Mm-hmm. It's still going on. You know, we did not succeed. We scaled it back, but we did not succeed.
1: I love in the book you talk about the frames of litigation that you had a choice to make, whether to sue the government or to go after AT&T. And I found that the subtlety of that in terms of where you choose your battles as a fascinating aspect of how the EFF does its business.
2: Yeah, yeah. My colleague, Kevin Bankston, is just a brilliant person. And we had him thinking hard about what we could do about the post-9/11 surveillance. And so he actually, after the New York Times story came out and before Mark Klein showed up at our door, Kevin actually showed up at my house in Noe Valley and on New Year's Eve. And he had a bottle of champagne in one hand and he knocked on the door and he said, I said, hi, Kevin. And he said, I want to sue AT&T. And I said,
1: your t-shirt.
2: I said, yeah, I'll sue the government. He said, I said, well, come on in. But one of the things that Kevin realized that was a key insight is that the phone companies all have statutes that say they have to just make your calls. They can do things to protect their network, but other than that, they have to place your calls and protect their networks, and that's all they can do with your calls.
1: Hands off the rest.
2: They can't do the rest. And so that's a very clear duty. Unlike the Wiretap Act and the U.S. Constitution, which I think should protect you as well, but honestly have a lot more hurdles to go through. So we thought, well, this is a cleaner way to get at the problem. And we should do it. And then, you know, lo and behold, a couple of weeks later, Mark shows up at our front door and hands us the schematics. I mean, it was kind of crazy the way it all came down. And then less than 2 weeks later, we were on file with our lawsuit.
1: I'm curious when Mark shows up with those documents. And I mean, the EFF is like, this is your dream. Guy shows up with evidence.
2: Yeah.
1: At the same time, are you a little still surprised by how correct you were to be as cynical as you feel?
2: Absolutely. Absolutely. And there, you know, there's this moment, right, where you're like, oh my God, you know, I had this little voice in my head that said, maybe I'm crazy.
1: Right.
2: You know, maybe this isn't true. And then you look at it and it's true. And that happened quite a bit with Mark. It happened even more, 7 years later when Ed Snowden showed up.
1: Yeah.
2: Because we had the government saying we were, you know, we were a little cuckoo. We didn't know what we were talking about. They would neither confirm nor deny what was going on. But underneath that confirm or deny was these people don't know what they're talking about. They're just, you know, crazy, wild-eyed activists. And we knew we were right and we believed Mark. But we couldn't get anybody else from AT&T to come and confirm what he said. So when 7 years later, Snowden shows up with such incontrovertible evidence that what we were saying was right, that the Obama administration actually admitted, that was the big relief, where we were like, wow, we weren't just tilting at windmills. Again, I didn't think we were, but you can't not have that little voice in your head. And having Snowden show up and say, everything they're saying is correct was really both horrible, right? You don't want to be right about this.
1: Yeah.
2: But also really, really justifying. It really felt good.
1: You describe a phrase in the book that shows up repeatedly throughout your career. It is the phrase, let me tell you about your case, little girl.
2: Yes, yes.
1: Tell me about being underestimated.
2: Yeah. Well, you know, it kind of goes with the territory when you're a civil liberties lawyer at a little organization. But I have always felt that it was a little gendered, right?
1: Sure.
2: It just was not the experience that some of the other guys who went to law school with me who went into public interest would have. And it's this, you know, it was one of the things that, you know, one of my first bosses kind of taught me how to jujitsu this moment, because I'd get on the call with opposing counsel and they would kind of proceed to try to tell me how wrong I was about the case. But in doing so, they would end up laying out their theory of the case, right? Why they thought they would win. But of course, the flip side of that is that actually gave me a roadmap for, and I do not take credit for this. It was my first boss, Bill Bald, who was the one who was like, you know, you should flip this around. They're telling you stuff that you otherwise would have to figure out over time in a case. They're giving you their strategy.
1: What a delightful frame.
2: It was great.
1: While they're condescending to you, you're just making notes.
2: I'm just making notes. And I started fighting back at first because I'm kind of fighty. And then after a while, I learned to just sit down and shut up and take notes. And then I had a roadmap to what they thought was important. It's interesting because I tell the story in the book in the context of the government lawyer who I had in the Bernstein case, and then I ended up having as my opposing counsel in the NSA spying cases as well, a guy named Tony Coppolino.
1: You guys get along.
2: He's a prince. In fact, we're doing a 5-part podcast series about the book.
1: Amazing.
2: And I'm talking to a bunch of people, and I got to spend an hour talking to Tony. He is now retired from the Justice Department, and we went back through like what it was like on his side.
1: Wow. So you get to hear some stuff you didn't know.
2: Huge. And one of the things he said, he's like, I'm sorry that I came off as condescending to you. And he's like, I kind of went back and it made me think about like how I came off. And he said, you know, I was intimidated by you. And that just blew my mind. Like, amazing. You never know how, you know, my reality is still my reality, right. But it is not the reality, right? And you know, he might just be being kind because I did beat him. But but I don't think so. He's a really nice person. And it's something I just think it's really important to lift up at this moment, because there was a time when, even though we fought with the Justice Department, right, even though they were wrong, even though I think they took positions that were somewhat outrageous, like it was a, you know, they understood the idea of a loyal opposition. They understood that it was our job to come forward and try to test what they were doing. And again, I definitely am critical about some of the tactics and strategies that they do there, but there was a base level of respect for the process that is not seen as much anymore and has deteriorated a lot. And Tony's retired now. Most of the people who are my opposing counsel now have left the Justice Department. And I think they are very sad at the loss of the professionalism and respect that they presented in presenting the government's case. And I think it's, you know, it feels a little nostalgic now because it was a knockdown, drag out fight.
1: Right.
2: Like, we did not agree. We still don't agree. Even in the podcast, we don't agree. he will say now that he thought that he was absolutely right on the law, but they were wrong in history. And that he was trying
1: what
2: to
1: an interesting
2: yeah
1: deal
2: that
1: threaded.
2: Basically yeah I mean I see where Kate does a good job in the podcast. You have to listen on it, but like that the world needed encryption, that that we were right that the world needed encryption, but that he was right that the government's position was legal and whatever. Okay. But I don't know that you would get that from today's Justice Department in a loss, right, that they would say anything other than the game was rigged because they lost.
1: Right.
2: And that's a loss for the country.
0: 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Now, back to our program.
1: I want to ask about one of the regular bits of rhetorical... One of the rhetorical nightmares I see is any discussion of Section 230.
2: Yes.
1: Both sides of the political spectrum, in my opinion, are awesomely wrong about it. And I'd love you to talk about Section 230 and why it's important.
2: Yeah. So Section 230 is, it's the bete noir of a lot of people on the left and the right now. But it is a very simple law. It says that a platform or a host of speech isn't responsible for the speech, unless they're very directly involved in it. It's their speech, that's different. But it's, you know, lawyers call this secondary liability, right? It's not liability for the speaker. It's liability for the people who are helping the speech happen one way or another. Usually we're talking about platforms or Wikipedia or the Internet Archive, lots of things that you don't think about. And so that's what it is. It's again, as a lawyer, we call it secondary liability, but it is, that's all it is. And there, the people who are upset at big tech have been told that the reason that big tech sucks is because they're not liable for what anybody says on the thing. Now, I want to be clear, it's just civil liability. Like, they're still criminally liable. It's only civil liability, and it doesn't count for IP claims and copyright or trademark. They have a whole other not very great system, but Section 230 is just about lawsuits, civil lawsuits for something that a speaker says. And, you know, from our perspective, if you think about how the internet works, nobody doesn't need other people in order to speak. Like, I mean, maybe, I think back in the day, John Gilmore had his own server and his own ISP sure. and maybe his own root server, right? But if you think about how the internet is, there's always, we all need other entities to be able to speak online. And if you make those entities liable every time somebody is upset at something that gets said, they're not going to host speech anymore. And we're going to be back in the day where only people, you know, it used to be the day that, you know, that if you wanted to speak to the world, you had to have enough money to buy a printing press. And now you'd have to have enough money to pay for damages for anybody who you let speak, who says anything that somebody else doesn't like. That means there's going to be less ability for everybody to speak online. And that might be okay for some instances, but it's not going to only happen to the people you hate. it's not, yeah. right? And right now, when you talk about 230, there's this conversation in D.C. about how opposition to reining in 230 is bipartisan. Well, it's bipartisan because the things that the Republicans think are harmful and need to go off the internet are completely different from the things that the Democrats think are harmful. But they all think there's harmful stuff that has to come off the internet. But you pass this law, Marsha Blackburn, who's one of the big senators in the promoters of in the Senate, she's talking about kids get harmed because they have access to trans information in your T-shirt, our little matchy pink ones. Exactly. But this is a trans one. The LGBTQ content, the same people who are taking books out of our libraries and getting rid of, you know, the trans story hours, drag queen story hours, are the ones who are really psyched on the Republican side for 230 kind of like liability, because they want to make sure that Facebook and Google and Wikipedia and the archive and any other hosts can't host things that they don't want people to see. And the Democrats, of course, are worried about a whole other set of things. But you have to look a little closer at why this is bipartisan. And I really worry, because at the end of the day, one of the things I think the internet was really great for was it gave a voice to people who couldn't buy a printing press.
3: Right.
2: It gave voice to people who weren't like the five executives in Manhattan who decided what went on broadcast TV. And I think that it's probably more than five, but it's certainly not the numbers of people who get to speak their mind today. And again, if you think that getting rid of 230 is only going to get rid of the speech that you don't like, you're not paying close enough attention to who else wants 230 reined in. And we've already had a couple examples of this, right? We passed this law called FOSTA SESTA that started off kind of on the left with the idea that there was sex trafficking information happening on the internet through things like Backpage, which was a place where you could do adult ads and things like that. And by the time that thing got through the law, first of all, it wasn't just about sex trafficking. It was about any sexual content, including like legal sexual speech. And it didn't stop the sex trafficking problem. But there is a hole in 230 right now for anything that is about sex, prostitution, or sex trafficking. And I don't think it's made a dent in the thing that they wanted it to make a dent in. But it has meant that a lot of people who used to be able to have online, apply their wares online, are back on the street, and, you know, in my neighborhood where a lot of them are. And, you know, I think it's not safe for sex workers on the street. It's a lot safer if they're not. And so I feel like we blew a hole in Section 230 in order to do a thing. We saw the process move from something that the Democrats could support to something that was really much more about the Republican anti-sex agenda. And we didn't solve the underlying problem. So, I mean, are we going to do that again?
1: Yeah. I'm sure on this book tour, you're getting a lot of questions to give some maybe rays of light to the future, given the current times. I'm actually curious, you know, we don't have a constitutional amendment for privacy.
2: No.
1: It strikes me that we desperately need one. But I'm just curious what that might look like if there was one that served us well.
2: Well, I mean, look, I'd be happy with the statute. I actually think the Constitution properly interpreted actually has a lot of privacy protection in it. And if we actually just made the Fourth Amendment make us secure in our papers and effects and our homes in the way that I think the founders meant. And I'm not much of an originalist, but I think there's a strong originalist argument here, then we would have a lot more privacy anyway. But a comprehensive privacy statute, which is a little easier to write than constitutional amendment too, so I'm shooting a little lower than you, but it needs to have a few things in it, right? It needs to, first of all, I mean, there's some kind of technical things, like it shouldn't preempt, like California has a decent start on a privacy law. All the ones we've seen federally would actually make it worse federally and preempt our good California law. So we can't do that. We got to go up, not down. We need a private right of action. It needs to be something that you and I can enforce our privacy rights rather than expecting the already overloaded FTC or state attorney generals to enforce for us. And then it needs to have a very strong protection for us. Now, there's a couple of ways you can do this. The way that I think about a lot is about secondary uses. So the way that the privacy surveillance business model works is that information that we leak all the time because we want our phones to ring at the right place and we want to get our emails, that information is being used for secondary purposes by the ad companies, by the data brokers. If we started from the principle that information that's gathered for one purpose can't be reused for other purposes, we'd cut the knees out of this surveillance business model pretty quickly. It would take a little while and there might be a high bar and the other kinds of things, but I think we should start with that. Another way people think about it is through something called fiduciary duties, which is a lawyer term, but it basically, if you think about when you go to your accountant can't, you tell them the truth about, you know, your taxes and your situation, and they can't go using it to try to place ads for you. The same with your lawyers. The law has these things called fiduciary duties. If we started thinking about the people who we entrust our data to as having duties back to us to only act in our interests, that would be another way to get at this, right? Those are kind of some fundamentals, like really limit what data people need to collect from us, and more importantly, limit what they can do with it to ways that are consistent with serving us rather than acting against us. I don't think it's that hard to write. You know, there's lots of law professors who have ideas. There have been things floated. We have stuff that we like and that we don't like. The actual how to write it isn't the hard part. It's getting enough will in the politicians to actually pass something.
1: I love the fact that in this book, you have long sections of legal cases reprinted verbatim. I haven't seen that since Lenny Bruce. It occurred to me, I mean, you say it sort of outright in the beginning, the book feels like a primer on privacy and being a citizen in a properly protected country. It feels like I felt like I was getting a nice, strong education in the stuff that you have dealt with for the past 30 years. Was that intentional?
2: Yeah, I kind of wanted you to get to ride along on my shoulder with what it looked like and also explain it. I think there's a lot of there's sense in the law because we have a specialized language and kind of processes and stuff. And, if you're a computer person, you know this world as well, or a different version of it, right, where you can exclude people by the language that you use by using the rarefied language. And you know, you're actually talking about really something quite simple, but because you put it in this special language, it's hard for other people to access. And so I tried to not do that. Yeah. I tried to really explain things well. I think one of the things that I brought to the conversation in talking to the courts about what the internet was a pretty good ability to translate.

0: verbatim the arguments the judge used in your favor and talk about why their arguments were so spectacularly in your favor.
1: Yeah.
0: Like you teach the audience how to read a good decision.
1: I hope so. And some of it is just I'm so delighted at the language. And I you know, there are very few things in life that are as cool as seeing an idea that you write to a judge come back as the law.
0: Wow.
1: For other people. And I tried to give that moment,
0: yeah.
1: Right? And so some of those quotes is because it's what that feels like, is it when you read your ideas back, and especially Judge Fletcher, a couple of judges actually took our ideas and made them even shinier and prettier. But but having that language come back at you is just, you know, in a way that's going to make the world better for a lot of people. Like there's very few highs as high as that.
0: I once had a court case in which the judge said something off the cuff that was so much in support of the thing that I was dealing with,
1: yeah,
0: that I paid for a transcript just so I could go back and read it whenever I wanted.
1: I know, and I have them all highlighted.
0: Exactly.
1: So I did kind of drag you along into those moments with me a little bit. I tried not to make it too long, but I admit that I did kind of include some of the cool language that we got.
0: You finished the book by saying that you want to recruit the reader.
1: Absolutely.
0: Are you ever not recruiting? And who are you looking for?
1: I'm never not recruiting. There are far fewer of us. I often tell the lawyers at the EFF, the world's largest law firm is the Department of Justice. So we are always the little guy,
0: right,
1: compared to them. And especially with digital rights. I mean, we have a big and robust digital rights movement now. It's international. But, you know, when I started, it wasn't. And we have grown this thing. And it's not just me. It's tons of people who have grown this thing. But we are still so small compared to the issues we're up against. And as the internet has become more important and more vital to more people's lives, this should not be a tiny little niche thing.
0: No.
1: That, you know, 100 lawyers in San Francisco do. This should be embedded in our lives. And so, yeah, I'm always recruiting because we're always the little guys. But the issues are just, you know, we're just on the cusp of some of the AI questions that are coming up around surveillance and free speech and copyright too. And like, we need a new phalanx of people to come in and do that work as well. We're headed into a world with AI where it may not be on our side. In fact, I would argue that most people don't think it's on our side already.
0: I was reminded back when Primary Colors came out.
1: Oh my gosh.
0: And the author was anonymous. And it took about 7 months for someone to figure out who they were. And they did it with a regression analysis of the words they used in their writing.
1: Yeah.
0: Which is something that a claw agent now could do in,
1: yeah,
0: few milliseconds.
1: Yeah, well, there was a company that, right, that was selling, like, let famous people edit your work, and that was how they were doing it.
0: Oh my gosh.
1: I believe was done. But anyway, I think Julie Angwin has sued them. But it is the case that these new technologies are supercharging a lot of the, you know, some of the benefits of the digital age, but a lot of the problems of the digital age. And it's making it more and more important that we grab a hold and try to build some comprehensive privacy law. Like, the technology alone is not going to be able to protect us. And certainly if we keep empowering like 5 billionaires to develop the technology, it's not going to be on our side.
0: Well, I mean, the other side, the folks against privacy are always arguing that we're just collecting the metadata. Talk about how meta the metadata actually,
1: yeah,
0: is.
1: I mean, you know, my one of my favorite quotes in there was from an NSA guy who was like, look, we kill people based on metadata, right? Like, the NSA, this is one of those situations where occasionally, like, I'm at a conference and there's a lot of policy people, and then there's me and the NSA guys, like, in the back, kind of just talking to each other, right? Because nobody who actually does surveillance and policing and especially national security intelligence stuff thinks that metadata isn't important.
0: Right.
1: Yet they're trying to sell the country on this. And honestly, the law supports them, right?
0: Yeah.
1: The difference between content and non-content. And the Fourth Amendment doesn't protect non-content. It only protects content. So when you ask me about the Constitution, that's a thing in the Constitution that we should fix. Or honestly, just get rid of the third-party doctrine and the content, non-content distinction, because I don't think they're based in the words of the Constitution at all. But that distinction made very little sense before the digital age, and it makes no sense at all. If you think of the idea of the Constitution to give people with less power protection against people against more power.

0: the distinction between metadata and content or content and non-content gives us no protection.
1: And like, just to be clear, like with the smallest amount of metadata, AI can probably figure out exactly who you are, where you are, what you're doing, and why.
0: It was already the case that some of the analysis said that basically with three location data points about you, they could identify you. And of course, you think about it, where you sleep,
2: right,
0: where you spend all day, and then one other thing. I'm not even sure how much you need the one other thing, right? For most of us, the location where you sleep and the location where you spend all day, it wouldn't be very hard to figure out who you are. And so the one other thing seems to me to be almost superfluous. So, and that's just location data, which of course is metadata, but there's other data as well. And calling circle information, who talks to who and how often they talk to them and who they, you know, mapping the network of contacts, which is a lot of what intelligence agency does. They don't need the content at all. There's a study that I talk about in the book that was done by some Stanford PhD students that shows what you can find out about people with just like 30 days of their phone metadata. And they could tell if people had diseases. They could tell if people had drug problems. They could tell. I mean, it was fascinating what they could tell. And it was just a small slice of what, like, Facebook knows about you, or the data brokers that buy information from all the other places know about you. So metadata, the distinction between metadata and content, which is, you know, sadly what Obama said when Snowden came out with information, he said, oh, well, nobody's listening to your phone calls, they're just gathering metadata, as if that should make you feel better. That should not make you feel better.
1: Yeah. We have some questions.
0: Oh, good.
1: First one says, not a lawyer, I've heard of companies like AT&T and Twitter voluntarily working with government to share data and metadata. What progress has been made to stop these third parties from unilaterally sharing data?
0: Well, sadly, on the AT&T side, as I mentioned, we sued the phone companies first. They ran to Congress and got something called retroactive immunity, which wasn't a thing that existed before they did that, in order to be immune from the claims that they were rampantly violating the privacy of all their customers by handing information over to the government. So it is definitely the case now that they cooperate. I mean, whether it's voluntary or not is a little kind of how you talk about it. I mean, I think they would argue that they felt coerced, that they got demands from the government to turn information over. The same was true for the companies that participated in the other mass surveillance program, which was called PRISM. I think it's now called Downstream, where they get orders from the government to search through their entire corpus to look for information. So I think there should be more that's done. We EFF did a thing for a while called Who Has Your Back, where we were tracking all the big tech companies, including the telecommunications companies, about whether they required a warrant for information, whether they required other kinds of orders, there's a D orders and kinds of subpoenas and stuff for getting metadata. And we tracked, you know, their policies about what they did. Most of them require something.
2: Right.
0: From the government. The problem is the something is a pretty low barrier sometimes. And in the other set of cases, we haven't talked about again, the national security letter cases.
2: Oh, yeah.
0: These are subpoenas that are issued to companies to turn over metadata about you. The Office of Inspectors General did a couple of reports on these, and they found that, like, the Justice Department was giving post-it notes to the phone company guy who was embedded in the phone company to hand over people's information. They would do these big requests that they would paper over later. Like, they really were not following the letter of the law, much less the spirit of the law in this. What that looks like today is hard to tell because the Trump administration dismantled most of these officers of inspector general. So we don't have a picture over the last couple of years about the use of these NSLs. What we know was that when we started, there were hundreds of thousands of them. Now,
1: hundreds
0: remember,
1: of thousands of letters. And these national security letters are sent to people, and they are told when they read them that you can't tell anybody about them.
0: Can't tell anybody. The phone company
1: even
0: gagged
1: lawyer.
0: Forever. Yeah, at first it was not your lawyer. We scaled that back. Now you can tell your lawyer.
1: Oh, good.
0: And it's only 3 years before they have to reevaluate them. So we've won a bit, but it's still way too big. But I think it's a good recognition that, like, it's important to have really high standards for when the companies that we entrust our information with can give that to the government, and any hole or limit or limits we make in it, they're going to run a truck through and overuse.
1: A question from a YouTube viewer. Europe has massive numbers of security cameras, but much stronger data protection laws. The federal government seems to have no desire to enact data privacy. Can that be changed?
0: I think it should be. Yeah, absolutely. I mean, look, California's done some steps on it. A couple other states have done some things. I think it can be changed. I will say this is there's good news, bad news. Europe has very strong data privacy laws. They're consumer side only. Their governmental privacies are not great.
1: Oh,
0: especially around national security stuff. So they're a decent model on consumer privacy. I think there's things that they could do better. I think that the difference between what they were hoping to do with the GDPR, the General Data Privacy Regulations in the EU, and what's actually been accomplished shows that there's still more work to be done. But there's a whole other conversation to be had about government access to information.
1: I would assume you guys are tracking other governments' approach to privacy. Are there interesting models out there for privacy protection that have been passed by other countries?
0: I would say on the government side, it's still pretty bad, actually.
1: Wow.
0: The one thing I will say is I have a good friend who's a law professor in South Korea, and he points out to me that South Korea protects metadata.
1: Oh.
0: And requires full legal process in order to have access to metadata. So go South Korea.
1: That's awesome.
0: And my friend Professor Park always lords that over me whenever we get together. but I think there's still work to do all across the country. There's a patchwork. There's some places that are a little better on some things and better on the others. South Africa actually issued a really great decision about mass spying, which was interesting and cool to see the kind of mass techniques and some of the European decisions about American access to Europeans' communications have been pretty good as well, although they keep getting fought over. But our you know, the privacy groups in Europe are continuing to try to hack away, not so much on their own government spying on them, but on the American government spying on them. And I'm here for it. You know, that's great.
1: Amazing. This simply says, how is AI changing surveillance? It's a big question.
0: It is, and it was actually what we drew you in here for. You know, AI is doubling down on a lot of the surveillance issues. You know, what AI is doing is adding an analysis level to cut through the noise or cut across the noise, in ways that make the information that is collected about us far more actionable by the people who want to use it. And, you know, so a good example of this in the government context of this is Palantir. So Palantir doesn't collect data. It doesn't run databases. What it does is it provides an interface to its customers. In this case, let's call them ICE, that lets them query different databases as if it were one, and then do analysis on top of that. So we know that there's a Palantir product called Elite that ICE is using to try to create heat maps of where people are who are targets for immigration raids. Now, remember, we know that from pretty decent data that about 70 to 75% of the people who are getting swept up in these raids don't have any violent history, no criminal history at all. And many, many of them don't even have final orders of deportation. So this idea that they're looking for the worst of the worst or people.
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4: Hi again, everybody, and welcome to a new episode of Newsmakers TV. I'm Jerry Roberts. It is Friday, June 19th, Juneteenth, for those who celebrate, and I'm delighted to welcome back to the program Gwen Lurie, editor-in-chief of the Montecito Journal and CEO of the Montecito Journal Media Group, and my friend and colleague Josh Molina, editor-in-chief of the Santa Barbara News Press. Lots going on at City Hall this week, and I want to get to that, but I want to start by spotlighting an extraordinary event that went under the radar this week, Gwen, that was sponsored by an offshoot of the enterprising Montecito Journal Media Group. As I mentioned, it's Juneteenth, the holiday that calls back to June 19th, 1865, when General Order Number 3 ordered the enforcement of the Emancipation Proclamation in Texas, i.e. the end of slavery. And Gwen, this week you began a new public discussion project called the Giving List Women Trailblazers series, say that three times fast. By hosting someone whose ideas who could not be more consequential and appropriate, the pioneering legal scholar Kimberly Crenshaw. Say a word about Professor Crenshaw and why you invited her and your new speaker series.
5: So Kimberly Crenshaw was here speaking. I agree with you. She could not be a more consequential legal scholar, thinker, leader in these areas. And the series is really about bringing some of the incredible thought leaders around the world who we're working with through the Giving List Women to Santa Barbara to meet our, you know, residents, our philanthropists, people who care about the world, but to bring us closer to the impact that we're trying to have and to have us, you know, understand the choices that we have in philanthropy. Kimberly has also been at both Giving List Women summits as a speaker and participant. So she's become someone who I know a little bit, but just have a huge regard for in terms of her work and her thinking. And she, it was timely because she just published her book, Back Talker, which is on the New York Times bestseller list.
4: Yeah, and of course, she's a pioneer in the theory of critical race theory, as well as, I believe, the founder of intersectionality, the idea of that both as a legal theory and as a kind of a cultural touchstone.
5: So she she coined the term intersectionality. And out of her work with critical race theory and intersectionality came the African American Policy Forum, which I think, you know, its name would indicate that one thing, but really at the center of their work is about how women of color, you know, are faced with different issues than just women or people of color, that there's a whole other intersectional category of issues that one faces from a justice perspective, a legal perspective, and just a social perspective. And her book is the first memoir she's ever written. Everything else has been very scholarly writing. And it's really a very powerful personal journey, starting from her childhood and how she came to understand the world was different for Black girls of color and then or Black girls and then Black women. But also she's a bit of, I was joking with her, I said, you're a little like Forrest Gump because she finds herself at the center of all of these really...
4: Starting with Anita Hill.
5: Well, Anita Hill, O.J. Simpson, Trayvon Martin, you know, all these really interesting cases that have had a tremendous impact on our
4: And you did a Q&A with her. You did a good job, I think, of asking some good pointed as well as open-ended questions that drew her out. And I was really struck, you know, she said critical race theory and intersection. These are not things that were, you know, dreamed up in some lab or, you know, some cell or something. Like everybody, the opponents seem to think. I mean, she explained it so plainly and very clearly in a way that, you know, made so clear the, you know, the sort of multiple biases that she and others face.
5: Well, also, I think, to your point, Jerry, you know, we have, because of how critical race theory is talked about and how it's become so politicized as just even a term, we think of it as this scary, threatening thing. And in fact, it's a very simple idea that at the intersection of race and gender is this really important area where, you know, it's like companies say, we hire plenty of women and we hire plenty of Black people. But the truth is the Black people they hire tend to be men who are in sort of menial labor positions, and then white women who are secretaries and stuff like that. But there's no place for women of color. So that's just, you know, one area. Reproductive rights, there's all sorts of interesting data. But the book is called Back Talker, and I think aptly titled, because she really has been the fly in the ointment in a lot of rooms over the years to try to give voice to these really important issues. So I recommend
4: it. And people can find, I think, excerpts, transcript of your conversation and a little bit about her in the Women's List.
5: We're going to have the whole conversation. Yeah,
4: say a word about where people can find that.
5: Yeah, the conversation's being uploaded onto YouTube. And through our website, you can read the Giving List Women book. And we're also on Instagram and LinkedIn and all of that. So we're posting all of our conversations that we're having.
4: And this is an ongoing series of public conversations, correct?
5: Yeah, we have Malala coming in the fall. We have a number of people who are scheduled to come in the next year. And I think it's going to be really, the community, this is an interesting community. We like to meet smart, interesting people. So yeah.
4: It was a great event, and thanks for including me in it. And thanks for coming on and talking today.
5: Thank you.
4: Josh, let me bring you in. You've been doing some really interesting stories about what's going on with the budget and the city council. And it's kind of remarkable. At one point, you had a piece about Kristen Sneddon and Eric Friedman last week. We talked about fighting about the budget, and the Independent this week ran two op-eds, including one by Kristen Sneddon, basically responding to that piece without actually doing a story about it. I was going to ask Ryan. But anyway, it's almost June 30th, which is the legal deadline for adopting a budget. They haven't done it. They're not close. The city administrator had to sort of suspend the meeting and tell them to come back later. What in the world's going on?
6: Well, thank you for that, Jerry. And I feel like I've been hitting my stride again with City Hall reporting the last few weeks. It's been really fun. The budget has sort of swallowed up all the discourse at City Hall. And it started with Kristen Sneddon saying at a meeting, I can't believe that we burned through all of our savings, our budget reserves. And it opened the door to a conversation about, one, how did you not know that? You've been making the decisions on the city council for years. But also, well, there's seven of them up there. And how transparent has the city finance department been in terms of letting them know that when we're balancing the budget every year, we're taking these numbers from the reserve. So you have lots of finger pointing going on in terms of avoiding accountability. It's not just Kristen Sneddon. She's just the one who has brought this out. But as a backdrop, we have a mayor's race going on in public, right? The campaign has very much already started. Eric Friedman is running for mayor. Kristen Sneddon is running for mayor. Friedman used Kristen's like sort of exposure of vulnerability and asking the question against her politically by saying, how could you not know this? I voted against the budget last year, and this was exactly why, and you voted for it, and now you're acting confused. And so that conversation does not happen if you don't have two people running for mayor. And so that's what happened. And then Kristen Sneddon, probably to her detriment, backpedaled. Instead of sort of standing her ground, she tried to shift the argument in the meeting and say, well, I understand it, but it's the finance department that doesn't communicate it as well as they should. So that was sort of how this happened. And then recently, at this most recent meeting, a whole new war broke out.
4: Yeah, hold on. I want to talk about Wendy and the police, those things, but I want to ask Gwen, you usually weigh in for your readers with endorsements in these local races. Are you watching this? There's, I think, three open council races plus the mayor's race. What's your perspective as you see this all going on?
5: Well, I think I think that was an interesting back and forth for sure. Yeah, we are going to weigh in. We're going to have conversations with the candidates, and we might even bring in our incredible political reporter, Jerry Roberts, to do some more writing for us on this
4: front. Of council. Yes.
5: Of council. But listen, I think it's an important race. And I think, you know, what's going on in Santa Barbara, State Street, all the different issues, the budget, I mean, they impact people in Montecito a lot. So it's an important race. And I think people are looking for some real leadership in the city. So I'm not obviously revealing
4: you're not
5: I personally stand on it, but
4: not gonna tell us that. Okay. All right. But then Josh, this thing has more subplots than War and Peace, because Wendy Santa Maria, the first district representative, really got into it this week. They were fighting about whether or not to fund police positions. What happened there?
6: And this ties back to Councilmember Sneddon again. So here's what happened. They're trying to figure out all the ways to save money. And one of the suggestions that Councilmember Santa Maria suggested was, we have these vacant positions that are for police officers, three of them. And why don't we just not hire for them? Instead of holding them over, let's just freeze those and use the money and put it in the general fund so we can use it for other purposes. Now, this is like $576,000 or something. So on the surface, it's like, okay, she's trying to figure out a way to save money. The problem is that the council was so politicized that no one can see it for that. Instead, they sort of see it as she doesn't like the police. She's trying to defund the police. And Santa Barbara, as you know, loves its police department. We're building a $130 million police station right now. It's a priority to have law enforcement. And right now there's a 12% vacancy rate. And many people in Santa Barbara feel as though there's not enough police presence.
4: 12% vacancy rate on the funded positions in the department?
6: Yes, right. To be at full capacity. So Santa Maria is like, we need to do this. We talk about housing. We talk about all these other social issues. Here's an opportunity to save money. It was quite the dramatic moment, because when Santa Maria talks, she's very loud, right? It's very much an emotional place. And I can like kind of identify with that, because I get that way too. When I feel passionate, I start elevating my voice, and then people have to say, calm down. I'm right here with you. You don't need to do that. Now in City Hall, her voice is elevated. The police chief in uniform walks from the back of the room, takes the lectern and starts talking microphone and says, no, we need these positions. We don't have enough staffing. It takes 2 years to hire a police officer. If we freeze these now, it's going to be 3-4 years before anything can happen. Yeah. And it's your decision. But as your chief, I'm ready to hire right now. And Kristen Sneddon, who previously had seconded Wendy Santa Maria's motion to freeze these police officer positions after Chief Kelly Gordon spoke, Kristen Sneddon withdraws her second and says, I stand with the police. This set Santa Maria off, along with, by the way, she called out the three men on the council.
4: Well, wow. She called out the three white men. Oscar wasn't included in her.
6: She protected Oscar, you know. Yeah, but
4: patriarchy.
6: So, who, by the way, voted for this. But she basically said, you're going to have to look the community in the eye, stand by your positions. And anyone who's running for election needs to seriously think about this action, which is a jab at Eric. It's also a jab at Kristen Sneddon, her friend and ally, by the way, at least up until now. So the whole thing, it's like one of those things where your kid and your parents start arguing and you just like have to leave the room. You're just, I'm done. I can't be in this place. That's what it's like. These council members are just fighting and yelling, and we're watching and thinking, where is the leadership? Where's the structure? Where's the safety?
4: And Randy's checked out. The mayor, he's not running.
5: He's online buying clothes for his new life. No, I mean, he's probably just so
4: I think this is part of the reason he decided not to run. Yeah. I mean, it's crazy.
6: Well, Santa Maria a few months ago attacked him, you know, said, you know, maybe if you're uncomfortable with people criticizing you, maybe you shouldn't run for office. Maybe you shouldn't be in office. And she directed at him. So Santa Maria has criticized several of them publicly, attacked them. And for anyone in professional circles, it's a little bit odd to do that publicly.
4: Well, you know, I've only been here 24 years. I came to town in 2002 from San Francisco, where politics is a blood sport. I mean, it's like Beirut there. And I was so struck by the civility and the comedy, which C-O-M-I-T-Y, also comedy, with which politics went on here. Local politics was conducted. And this is now devolving into something else. And I can't think of any other fundamental reason except district elections. Gwen, I'm sorry.
5: You know, one of the feedback that I've heard and I myself experience is that I don't think this is what we need. I think we need this council to work together. And by the way, I think the Board of Supervisors is a really good example of that. Like, I think they are working together. Yeah, I think they're working together. I think they're having hard conversations. I think they're supporting each other. I think they're compromising in a good way, not in a bad way. And I think they're, you know, working really well for the county. And I think that they could take a little lesson from that, because this is not.
4: Well, and where's the, I mean, and the leadership is coming from Laura Capps and from Bob Nelson, who have very, very different ideological perspectives. But I think the thing they have in common is they're both very focused on results. And I think what's going on at City Council is it's all performative. Everybody's performing for their little constituency, whatever that happens to be. And now it's gotten to the point where they're, you know, sort of attacking anyone who disagrees with them.
6: Well, Councilmember Santa Maria, if I could just say one thing, is very, shall we say, close with the tenant advocates and some of the tenants. And I think feels empowered to use that in all ways to attack her colleagues. And I've been covering this long enough to know that you can't get anything done if you can't count to four. And she may have been the fourth when she was elected, but she's going to end up losing the four and not being effective, because you cannot criticize your colleagues like this and expect them to be there for you. Later, you'll be marginalized. Bob Nelson went to Trump's inauguration. We know Laura Capps is a, you know, very proud liberal Democrat. They somehow figure out a way to work together. So it's kind of ridiculous to see what happens on a Tuesday in Santa Barbara.
4: Yeah. Gwen, go ahead. You were going to say something. We interrupted you.
5: No, I was just going to say, before we got on the air, we were talking about Josh, your new organization, new-ish organization. And I think this is a good example of why we need more journalism, not less journalism. Like, I think that it's so important to distill these issues for voters, because when no one's covering, you know, when no one's writing about drilling down on these things and writing about it. All we understand are the performative movements that happen in a room, and we get, you know, a whiff of the drama that's going on, but no one understands really people's history of voting and who their relationships are with and what their value systems are. So I think this is just a really good argument for more journalism.
4: All right. One more thing I want to talk about. It happened at City Council. They approved this miracle Paseo Nuevo plan, which seems to be a miracle mostly because it bailed them out of the other debacle they had. But Josh, just run down quickly what they approved. And then Gwen, I want to ask you, since, you know, a lot of your advertising comes from Coast Village Road, if Paseo Nuevo and State Street come back, it's bad for you, isn't it? But Josh, go ahead first. Tell us what it is.
6: Yeah. Coast Village Road charges three times as much as State Street, and they're like pretty much full. So they're doing something right.
4: In terms of commercial rents. Yeah.
6: Commercial rents. Yeah. But essentially, the mall has been failing in terms of having successive retail tenants. We've lost Nordstrom. We've lost Macy's. These are the anchor tenants. So it isn't the hub that it was in the 90s and early 2000s. So the owners of the mall were looking to sell it to build housing. But it's a complex transaction because the city owns the land underneath and the owners own the long-term leases, which have another 40 years. This got very complicated. It was not a deal for anybody. And the owners of the mall were going to say, we're going to leave the mall fallow. We're not going to invest if we can't get full control of the property underneath. The Yardi brothers, Kevin Yardi, owner of Yardi Systems, then parachuted in and said, we will buy the mall. We will take over the mall. They're negotiating with AB Commercial, who owns it out of New York. And here locally, they convinced the city council on Tuesday to give them the land.
4: So they gave away the land. They gave away the land.
6: And now the Yardies are going to bring their employees from Goleta, their headquarters, to downtown Santa Barbara. A few hundred, you know, shoppers, people that we eat, vibrancy downtown. The Nordstrom building has a separate developer, and they're going to build 110, 20 units of housing. And so between housing, workers, this is seen as a resurrection of the mall, a miracle, as Megan Harmon said. The inline mall shops will stay. The only thing that's changing is the two anchor buildings on the corners.
4: And the ownership of the land is changing.
6: And the ownership of the land. The Yardies are, I mean, they heaped so much praise on these people at the meeting that they're very glad that a local company has decided to take this over. And of course, you know, Yardies, of course, bought the News Press, or Jason Yardi did, full disclosure.
4: At least their domain name and domain.
6: The name in the archives, gave it over. Now it's a nonprofit. And they do lots of philanthropy throughout the community, some of it known, some of it not known. So this was fully acknowledged as this is a win for the city to partner with Yardi.
4: Gwen, I was joking about your advertising on Coast Village Road, but isn't it true that there seems to be an inverse proportion between how robust commerce is on Coast Village Road and the decline of State Street? Do you think there is a relationship there?
5: I don't think necessarily so. I don't see State Street's vibrancy or a lack thereof really has much of an impact on Coast Village Road. I think, I mean, I can't speak for them, and I've not had this specific conversation with, the vendors on Coast Village Road, but I don't think it's really impacted. I think Coast Village Road sees itself as a very different customer. They have very different customers, or for very different reasons, you know? And frankly, I think if State Street is healthy and vibrant, it brings more people to Santa Barbara, and those people visit Coast Village Road too. So I think they kind of feed each other. And, you know, one thing I do want to say about Coast Village Road, because I think it's important to kind of give credit where it's due. I think the arts community has played an outsized role in bringing to life Coast Village Road and helping it move in the right direction, you know, between the Music Academy, the Film Festival, the Granada, the Arlington, like that is really where in, you know, the way I see it, the life has started to come back to
4: come
5: that
4: back to stage
5: area. Yeah.
4: Yeah. Yeah. And we talked about that Music Academy project last week. Yeah, it does seem that we might have turned a corner on State Street, Josh. What do you think? It's got the Solstice Parade is not going to be on State Street. Thank you very much, Rob Dayton. But
5: some new great restaurants.
4: Yeah.
6: You know, coming up on June 30th is a State Street master plan issue vote where they will be talking about what to do with the actual 8 blocks of State Street that have been closed to vehicles. So this will be another touch point. Flashpoint, whatever, and a vote. They could decide to open up to cars again. They could decide to go with the interim plan.
4: Well, there's a big petition. There's a big petition campaign going on right now, and I, that about 2,200 signatures or something about opening it up. Correct.
6: Exactly, and there is a mayoral campaign, and the 4 votes to keep it closed to cars aren't as unified because of these budget issues. So who knows what's going to happen?
5: Can I weigh in on that one? Not that anyone cares what I think about whether.
4: Oh, everyone cares what you think. You're wielding vast editorial influence.
5: I'm sure. I love that it's.
4: Well, as much as the rest of us.
5: I love that it's a pedestrian zone. I really do. And everyone I know does. Like, I do not see the value of opening up to cars when cars are driving down on Lower State Street. You couldn't park there anyway. You were just driving by stores. No, it was not a place.
4: But don't you want to see the Solstice Parade on State Street? Seriously. I mean, this rinky dink thing that they.
5: I would love to see, but I don't think the two are.
4: Like, well, we'll see. I mean, I think that's part of the master plan, whether we're going to get our parades back or not, which is.
6: I think we might get the holiday parade.
5: But I'm more thinking about like everyday just life. And I think it's a really pleasant place to walk around and have dinner and go to the, you know, and I just think you can't park there anyway. So why not be able to enjoy the, my opinion.
4: All right. There's one vote for keeping it closed.
5: I mean, I don't like that you could get killed by bikes. I think that issue needs to be worked.
4: Thank you very much. Thank you very much. All right. Gwynne Laurie, Josh Molina, thank you so much. Gwynne, thanks for coming back and talking to us about your speaker series. Great stuff. And
5: I was glad to get my passport updated so I could come back on the show.
4: Yeah, you can come back on the show and move to Portugal all at the same time. All right, send me the link for that so I can put it in the show notes about where people can find your interview with Kimberly Crenshaw. It was really, really interesting. And thank you both for coming on.
6: Thank you.
7: DW Africa Link. Are the police involved in crime in South Africa? I know it sounds like a strange question. After all, their job is to maintain law and order and prevent crime, right? But scandal after scandal involving top police officials, from commissioners to crime intelligence chiefs, has raised serious doubts. The recent prosecution and suspension of the National Police Commissioner has been the tipping point. So what's really going on? And is there a way out? That's what's coming up. I am Eddie Micah Jr., and you are welcome to Africa Link, the podcast connecting you to the stories that matter.
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7: South Africa has one of the world's highest violent crime burdens, and its police service has long struggled with corruption, brutality, weak investigations, and political interference. Those problems are not new. But when it reaches into the top ranks of the South African police service, then it's a systemic problem, isn't it? The situation has broken the public's trust and allowed criminal syndicates to operate with almost no consequences. Let's dig into the matter with our very own Nontokozo Mtunu, DW correspondent in South Africa. I also have David Bruce, independent researcher on policing and consultant to the Institute for Security Studies. Hello, welcome to Africa Link. Nontokozo, tell us more about why corruption at the top level of police is back in the spotlight.
9: Obviously, what has happened started last year in July, on the 6th of July, when the now famous Lieutenant General Nhlanhla Mkhwanazi, through a media briefing, alleged that there's very deep rot within the South African police services and that top cops are involved in criminal syndicates and the protection of big criminal bosses. And I think one of the, big blows was him alleging that the now suspended police minister, Senzo Mchunu, is also somehow involved in shielding criminal syndicates and also just protecting organized crime groups, senior politicians, and criminal justice officials. So obviously this was a very surprising thing for everyone in the country. Everybody was shocked, all sorts of emotions, really. And we awaited for the president's response. And eventually he addressed the nation regarding that July 6th media briefing. He then established a commission of inquiry headed by Justice Mbuyiseli Madlanga, as well as a parliamentary ad hoc committee to investigate. And ever since then, we've just been hearing testimonies from the Madlanga Commission that are just really jaw-dropping and really revealing how far and deep the rot goes. At the center of all these allegations is this big scandal of a 360 million rand fraudulent contract, which is almost 22 million US dollars, by the way, which was awarded or is linked to a businessman called Vusimuzi Cat Matlala, who has now also become famous as a criminal who's currently arrested for the attempted murder of his girlfriend, alleged at this point, as it's still an ongoing case.
7: Right. Thank you very much, Nontu, for giving us that sort of breakdown and timeline. And I think there's just been so many different cases or allegations that, to be honest, we could have gone on for hours trying to see how we got here. But I'm going to come straight to you, David, first, if there's any clarification you need to make from Nontu's submission. But also, what does this really say about how deep the cracks are when it comes to crime in South Africa, David?
10: So I think the one thing that it's important to make note of is that, I mean, there have been, you know, people who've been expressing concerns and talking about police corruption in South Africa for a long time. And you know, for instance, if you look at the South African Police Service that repeatedly, you know, developed strategies, at least on paper, to supposedly intended to respond to the problem of police corruption. And so also, I think what's important to emphasize is that this process that has been taking place so far, and particularly the Madlanga Commission process, is virtually exclusively focused on digging deeper into the allegations which, as Nonkosa mentioned, were made by Lieutenant General Mkhwanazi in his press briefing in July in 2025. So we aren't actually currently in the process of, you know, we don't currently have a general investigation into police corruption in South Africa. And so, you know, and so many facets of the problem of police corruption in South Africa are not currently being, you know, examined. What has emerged is, you know, what appears to be evidence that a network of kind of role players involved in organized crime had begun to establish quite a lot of influence over significant role players in the senior leadership of the SAPS, particularly so that the SAPS is a very large police organization. The total number of personnel is in the region of 180,000 people, and it's quite a complicated organization. It's organized at national and provincial level with different divisions and so on. But it seems that, you know, the one particular point of influence that these people had begun to establish was over senior figures in the kind of detective service, in the police investigative system.
7: What really does it mean if corruption and crime has reached such high levels? I mean, look, the duty of the police or security systems is, one, to prevent crime in the first place, maintain law and order. But if there's no law and order at the top, then, David, what are we talking about?
10: Well, the broader problem that we're talking about is a chronic problem in South Africa of elite corruption, which, you know, incorporates, you know, people, you know, I don't want to overgeneralize. So I'm not, you know, trying to suggest that everyone is corrupt or anything like that. But large numbers of people amongst the political class, and, you know, with the cooperation of senior public servants, and then, you know, in the private sector, sections of the private sector, are then, you know, have been consistently linked to forms of corruption, particularly related to corruption of, you know, within the state's procurement system. And so, you know, currently there's an endless list of, so for instance, you know, simultaneously South Africa does have investigative mechanisms which have been uncovering a lot of this corruption. And so notably, we have a body called the Special Investigating Unit. And there's, you know, there's a whole litany of investigations that have been carried out by the Special Investigating Unit over the last, 20 or 30 years, which have uncovered a large number of manifestations of elite corruption, particularly within, you know, involving the abuse of state funds and the public procurement system. And so on the one level, it seems that, you know, you could see that at the highest levels, corruption in the SAPS is in some ways associated with this general pattern of elite corruption. But then obviously where you have, you know, a situation where you have a police service where the senior leadership are, you know, believed to be involved in corruption, or when many people at senior leadership level are believed to be involved in corruption.
7: Well put, David. And that is exactly the problem, isn't it, Nonto? Because if I'm South African listening to David and what you also said earlier, I mean, how much trust is there still within the police? I mean, do I still trust the police?
9: That's very difficult currently. We knew that there is corruption because it's something that has been an issue for a very long time now in South Africa. And so I think already there were issues of trust with the police. But I think what we didn't know are the details. South Africans feel they do not trust the police anymore. It's very difficult to do that. And I think already in the lower levels, people just had no faith in the policing system because so many crimes that were reported were just left unattended or unresolved.
7: David, what do you expect the government to do now?
10: Alongside the fact that there is this commission of inquiry, so there have been two parallel processes. There's been a parliament established an ad hoc committee to look into these allegations, and currently they're in the process of trying to finalize the report of that inquiry. But then the Madlanga Commission has until the end of August to submit its final report to the president. And so, the president, as I think Nonto Kozo says, has said that, he intends to be guided by the Madlanga Commission in how he addresses these, the issues that are currently being investigated. But at the same time, it's also worth making note of the fact that there are also investigative units. So there's a dedicated investigative unit that has been established within the police service to follow up on the cases that are being highlighted by the Midlunga Commission. And so there's at least a handful of people who have been arrested related to investigations that have been, initiated as a direct result of the Midlunga, of evidence that's been presented before the Midlunga Commission.
7: Right, David. But knowing all that we know now, why should people trust these investigations, especially from the police side?
10: That's a good question. And so I think, obviously there's a tendency to be suspicious and doubtful as to whether the current policing system is capable of, carrying out any investigations that are informed by, basic principles of the rule of law, and that, everyone is accountable before the law. But so, for instance, right at the moment, we do have a situation where the National Commissioner, the head of the SAPS, has been suspended and is facing specific charges. And so, the one thing about South Africa is that the picture that is often one which is quite complex and contradictory. On the one hand, we do have, evidence of the criminal justice system being compromised and undermined. On the, and there's a lot of suspicions and allegations flying around. On the other hand, we do, also at the same time see situations where, these mechanisms, they do hold senior people, bring them before court, and so we have, for instance, had national commissioners who have been charged in the past, and at least in one case, convicted of serious criminal charges and sentenced to imprisonment. Though one might say that the legal system has greater difficulty in subjecting people who senior members of the political elite to the same kind of scrutiny.
7: Right. I mean, it just sounds to me, David, that it's going to take a long time to rebuild that trust, isn't it?
10: Yeah. Well, you see, I mean, the issue of trust also can't be reduced to a question about police corruption. I think, for some time now, there's been a problem of low levels of trust in the police. And so, corruption is one of the problems facing the South African policing system. But there's a broader problem about how to build a policing system and a criminal justice system which enjoys greater public credibility. And so, because the problems of public trust and confidence in the police and criminal justice system are, as I say, not only about corruption, but, for instance, also there are serious questions about the effectiveness of the criminal justice system. So, for instance, right at the moment, we have extraordinarily low levels of clearance rates for instance, murder investigations. Currently, the police statistics are that they're solving something in the region of 12% of murders each year. And so, there seems to be a lot that needs to happen in order for us to, create a policing system which is more trusted by members of the public.
7: Let me hear from Nonto Kozo on this one. What do you really expect to see from the police service or the presidency to rebuild the trust? I would assume your trust for the police has gone down a bit also, Nonto, right?
9: I mean, yes. I think the issue of trust, as David said, it has been present for a while. And I just think that what has happened since the July 6th media briefing by General Ntandla Mkhwanazi has just made it even worse. What would need to happen? It's a very difficult question to answer, Eddie, but I think what I have heard people saying is or asking, why has the president not fired the suspended minister Senzo Mthunu, as a way to reassure South Africans that, you know, he is serious about

0: build trust if something like that happened, where they saw someone like Minister Senzo Mchunu being fired. But I think it's difficult to answer exactly what would rebuild the trust.
1: Right. There are those known to that have called for some sort of total overhaul of the police service. What more can you tell us about that? And then how is that debate going?
0: I guess that is a very difficult thing to do. I think that would take quite a lot. But yes, there are people who believe that that is the only way forward and the only way to clean up the system, because they feel like there's too much rot. And so getting rid of a few doesn't necessarily mean that the left are not in any way part of the problem. But where do you even begin to do that? How do you do that? You know, I think it's a very difficult ask from the people. I don't know how it would work. But yeah, there are definitely those people who believe that that's the only way to rebuild the trust.
1: Right. I mean, fair point. You and I have no idea what it even means for a total overhaul of the police service. So let's go to David to wrap it up with this one. David, what would that even mean? What would that look like? And is that one of the ways forward?
2: Right. Well, a preliminary point is also just, it's worth just making a note of the fact that, you know, as in many countries, and let's call it many democracies, there is this broader problem of kind of alienation from the political system. So, you know, when we're talking about, so for instance, surveys of public attitudes to the police and so on, which reveal that there's low levels of public trust in the police, might, you know, also be a manifestation of broader issues to do with you know, democratic systems and how they, you know, create a greater sense of kind of inclusivity amongst the majority of people. On the question of, well, police, building trust in the police, I mean, it's something that, you know, as part of my work with the Institute of Security Studies, we've looked into.
1: Especially with the topic of overhauling the police, I'm sure you've been hearing and probably dealing with that. What would that look like? Is that even feasible?
2: Yeah. So, I mean, I think it's not something that can be done overnight. So, you know, we have looked into the issue. The one thing that we've found is that when you speak to people about the issue, there's a wide range of problems with the policing system that people raise. And so, you know, it's obviously wouldn't be possible to resolve all of those issues at the same point. And so what we've argued, you know, is that one needs to initiate a type of strategic process where one, you know, tries to hone in on, you know, critical elements of the SAPS and the policing system in order to start to turn things around. And, you know, that might include things like the recruitment system. So, for instance, the current system of recruitment is largely focused on bringing people into the police who have a school education. And so, you know, there's a question about how to bring on board more people with you know, higher levels of education and skills. But obviously, you know, the one critical thing that comes up repeatedly in conversations about, you know, turning around the police is this question about police leadership. And so, you know, and so South Africa's now had a sustained problem. So, you know, the one manifestation of it is that not one of the people who has been appointed as the head of the police, the national commissioner, since 2000, has completed their term of office. All of them have been removed on the basis of a lack of confidence in their performance or some other allegations that they were facing. And so, you know, so there's, you know, there's questions about the top leader of the police, but, you know, there's a question about

0: establishing a much more efficient kind of executive management system at the top, because it seems that the current structures, it's not only a question about the personnel, but the way in which the current leadership system is structured is also is not very effective.
1: Right. That's a good dissection of the matter, and you know, really throwing the spotlight on how challenging it is. But you know, little drops of water make a mighty ocean, they say. So step by step, if there is the will from the government side, hopefully the next time we talk will be, wow, there's been such a revamp of the police service and trust is slowly coming back. Definitely very insightful conversation we've had. Thank you very much, Don Tokozo Mtunu and David Bruce. Don Tokozo is our correspondent in South Africa, and David Bruce is an independent researcher on policing and consultant to the Institute for Security Studies. Thanks very much to you both.
2: Thank you very much, Eddie.
0: Yeah, thanks. Thanks. Enjoyed the conversation. Thank you.
1: Policing only works when people trust it, right? But when police leaders themselves are accused of corruption, that trust collapses. People doubt arrests, investigations, and operations, even genuine ones. South Africa is already battling serious crime, and when the police are weakened from the top, the state's ability to respond is compromised at the worst possible time. And beyond South Africa, it raises a bigger question for the continent. What happens when criminal networks start to influence security institutions? Think about that for a second. Meanwhile, share your thoughts with us on Facebook at DW Africa. Listen on Spotify or wherever you get your podcasts. And subscribe to our DW Africa YouTube channel so you never miss an episode. This show was co-produced and edited by Isaac Kaleji. And I am Eddie Micah Jr. Thanks for listening.
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2: In Somalia, tensions are escalating as opposition leaders say they will reject President Hassan Sheikh Mohamud's leadership beyond May 15th, when his term officially ends. Disputes over ongoing regional elections are fueling the standoff. DW correspondent Mohamed Kaye in Mogadishu has more.
4: Somalia's opposition leaders have publicly stated they will not recognize President Hassan Sheikh Mohamud's legitimacy once his term expires on May 15th. During a press briefing in Mogadishu, they also denounced the ongoing regional elections as illegitimate.
5: The constitutional mandate of the President of the Federal Republic of Somalia will end on 15 May 2026. After the end of this term, we will recognize him as an ordinary citizen. With the help of the citizens of the country, the states with legal mandate, as well as members of the opposition, we will spearhead peaceful protests and national consultations to protect the country against a constitutional vacuum and put in place a legitimate authority to represent the people.
4: President Mahmoud has invited opposition groups to a meeting on May 10th to discuss the disputed polls. He reaffirmed the plans to move Somalia from indirect elections to one-person, one-vote system.
6: We will not back down on giving opportunity to citizens to take part in universal suffrage process through political parties. We can discuss the political parties, model of elections, as well as timeline. Relevant agencies are on time for dialogue, but we cannot remain on indirect polls. We know what happened last time.
4: International partners are urging calm and dialogue to resolve election-related disagreements.
2: Three people have died and one is critically ill following a suspected hantavirus outbreak aboard a British cruise ship. The vessel was traveling from Argentina to Cape Verde when the outbreak was detected. One person is in intensive care in Johannesburg, South Africa. Among the victims are a Dutch couple aged 70 and 69 who fell ill on board and were evacuated. Hantavirus is a virus carried and spread by rodents. The Nigerian government plans voluntary repatriation for citizens in South Africa amid anti-migrant protests. At least 130 have registered already, according to the country's foreign ministry. President Bola Tinubu has expressed concern about recent violence and condemned anti-migrant demonstrations. Nigeria has summoned South Africa's acting high commissioner over the issue. That's all we have for you today. Thank you for listening. I am Nontokozo Mchunu.

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2: Today on Wings, Nkoko Iju Africa is a community-based organization in Mombasa, Kenya. It started informally to advise young women who traded sex for money on how to leave the trade or at least be as safe as possible.
3: It is absurd to sleep with somebody just to get 20 shillings.

0: Welcome to Wings, a series of news and current affairs programs by and about women around the world, produced and distributed by the Women's International News Gathering Service. Marilyn Liney was the founder of Nkoko Uju Africa. She now carries the title of executive director.
1: Mostly we had the issue of young sex workers who are teenage mothers. They have no IDs, they have no job experiences. Now, the only place that they could go and get some income was to the streets to do sex work. And in the street, sex work was full of a lot of violence to them as young sex workers who are inexperienced. And now from there, we had two young girls who had been killed, murdered, butchered, and thrown away. And nothing was done for them to avenge or to bring justice to their lives. So we realized that we needed to do something about that. And in order for us to have a bargaining power with the government, we also had to register the organization from a self-help group to a CBO where we can have a collective and structured issues bargaining with the government in a way that we can bring them on the table and discuss with them. So that's how we came about. And we sat as a team with other stakeholders, with other members of the key population who felt that they needed some help. And enough was enough, that something had to be done by the government and by the key population themselves. So that's how we came about and sat down and coined the Nkoko Uju Africa. And the Nkoko Uju Africa also, it's a Pokomo native name, because most of the young sex workers who are being hurt a lot were the Pokomos, because they were the most primitive with lack of education. They did not have enough exposure. There are so many rights within their culture that they are not being given. So they wanted something that they can identify themselves with. So that's how the name came, and it means high voice Africa. That's Nkoko Uju Africa. That's how it came about.
0: Marilyn Liney made those remarks in a film about a pilot project training women to use sewing machines. Liney also spoke at length with Wings reporter Diana Wanyonyi.
2: I am Diana Wanyonyi in Mombasa, Kenya. I went to Bamburi in Mombasa and met with Marilyn Liney to find out about her work helping young women who have gotten caught up in selling sex for survival.
1: Nkoko Uju Africa is working with young sex workers, and in Kenya, sex workers are criminalized a lot. And despite of being criminalized, our Bill of Rights allows every person as a human to get health. The sex workers, we have always been having issues with getting medical services, especially reproductive health, because of the stigma that is associated with the sex work. Most young sex workers get a lot of violence. You find some of them dead. Some of them would procure abortions that will end up killing them. But you find with our government, because there are people who are not from high society, they'll just be added as data. Nobody will even want to know why this person died or anything associated to her death. And sometimes they'll get clients, and the clients will even kill them there or use them and then refuse to pay them. They can be raped sometimes, and nobody was supporting them in any way. So that's how the name Nkoko Uju Africa came about. It's a high voice that you are raising from the darkness so that the light can see. And because it's a community-led organization, they wanted a name that resonates with them in their own language. That's why we came up with that name. And Nkoko Uju, currently we are working in Kisauni in Nyali. Initially, we were working even in Tana River, but due to lack of funds, we were not able to continue the Tana River office. We had to close it down. So here in Mombasa, we are having our office in Bamburi in the community. It's run by the community, it's owned by the community. We have members that we have currently are 4,000. Active members, those who contribute annually some fee, we have about 200. Annually, each one contributes 200 shillings to support activities that we are doing. Like, for example, to raise money to be able to do our activities, we were doing chicken farming. In the chicken farming, we could have chicken, and then we sell them at the end of the month, so we were able to pay our bills. and it was a rented space, but the owner of the space came and took it back. So we were jobless, that is penniless, no income to be able to do our work. But because it's not a business thing that we wanted to do it, we had to come back to ourselves and sit down and restructure what we can do again. We now taught our young sex workers other means of how to survive. Now, instead of putting our chicken in the same place, each one of them, like, you could take 10, the other one takes 20, you know, according to the space that you have where you stay. So we divided them in small numbers that way, and that's what we do. And then again, from that, there are those that you learned the skills, and they started that business, and some of them, they left sex work. You know, how do our young sex workers become sex workers? As you know, young girls are getting pregnant in high numbers in Kenya. So what happens, 85% of those girls who become pregnant transit to sex work. Because in the first place, why did she become pregnant? She was not even able to afford sanitary towels. Now she had somebody to sleep with this person to so that she'd be able to buy the pads. In the end, in turn, she gets pregnant and those guys run away because they don't want to take responsibility. So when they run away, it means that you are a girl who is poor and have another child that you need to take care. You don't have an ID, you don't have even job experience, you don't have a job market, you don't have anywhere to go and do for look for any job. So what happens? She'll start with one boyfriend who'll give me 50 bob, you'll get another boyfriend, you get another boyfriend, you get another boyfriend. Now, for example, you can ask somebody, okay, like if you can ask them, are you a sex worker? She'll say, no, I'm not a sex worker. But do you have wababas? Your wababas are clients. How many wababas do you have? Oh, I have 4 wababas. This one helps me to do this. This one pays for my rent. This one buys my child milk, and this one does this. So as Kokoiju, we give our girls skills. Because it is absurd to see you go sleep with somebody just because you want to get 20 shillings. So our girls, we teach them skills of survival. Like, for example, those who have children, we've taught them how to make milk from soya beans. So that, you know, when you buy 1 kg of soya beans, it's costing 120 shillings currently. And from that 1 kg, you can make 5 liters of milk. And the residue, you can use it to make porridge so that you and your child are taken care of. So another thing is that we have also taught them the skills of how to make charcoal from charcoal dust so that they can use it for cooking. We have also taught some of them the skills to do bread making, baking and all that. We have also taught them how to make soap, especially shower gel, so that they can sell and have alternative income. You know, most of them transit into sex work, not a choice that they've made themselves, but due to circumstances. So we give them an opportunity to make an informed decision. Is this a job that you want to do, or it is something that you've been forced to, so that you don't remain where you don't want to be? And you also have those, after having maybe stillbirth, or maybe they had to procure the abortion. And now, you know, once you get pregnant and you cannot go back to school, we have had some of them that we have helped to go back to school. And, you know, the good thing about it is that once they go back to school, when they get opportunities, you know, they'll always tell me, Mom, we are very grateful, but that is our past. Please don't connect us. Don't make people know where we came from. It's something that we are ashamed of, you know. So, and I also respect that. Out of the teams that we have supported, is only just one who sometimes accepts to come and share her experience and the success that she has gotten from our services. And again, what we do is that we make sure that we look for opportunities for others. Mm-hmm. Like, for example, to go for trainings. If there's any donor, anybody out there who wants to support, anybody who calls me, we always have a group of mobilizers, those peer educators. So if there's anything there, everybody is given an equal chance to qualify. Please, if you feel that you have this opportunity, you want to do this, can you apply it so that you can be called? Currently, we got 3 of our girls, and now they are peer counselors, mental counselors, you know, and they are doing a great job. It is marvelous. They had one group that had the services, and then once they finished, You know, they went and spread the word. But now everybody wants them to be doing it. And I think it is a plus. And initially the community looked down upon them. They thought that they were a lost cause. And now you can see how they're giving back the community. And now they become something that the community wants. Mm-hmm. So what does that tell you? It means that if these sex workers can be given a second chance or an opportunity, they can do great things in our community. The stigma that they are facing, it is just overwhelming. Some of them even are suicidal. They have lost interest to live. And yet there are people who are full of bright future if given an opportunity, if given a chance. And you know, as Kokoiji, we are limited because we do not have funds. We are depending on small things that you are doing. And 90% of our staffs are volunteers. 100% volunteers. Just one gets some tokens from here and there for support, because we needed somebody who can support us in writing reports, write documentation, so that we can stay relevant. So initially we didn't even have anybody to support us in writing, reporting, you know, but because it's passionate, we were just doing it, reaching out to the community, reaching out to the people, you know. Like during COVID-19, I'm telling you, my house became a rescue center, because the whole place, there was a lockdown, and every woman who is a sex worker was calling my name, calling my number. And you know, we don't have anywhere to go. We have been blocked. I come from Kilifi. You know, I cannot travel to Kilifi. I do not have money to even be able to give a bribe so that they can allow me to go to my family. I don't know where my children are. Some from Taita, some from the other side, Kwale, you know, and they didn't even have a place to stay. So I had to create room in my own house to accommodate some. And because the numbers were becoming unmanageable, I had to go out and talk to the brothel owners, bar owners, please allow them to stay. So we're only now left with an issue of finding food for them. Do you know that we were not even given anything from the government? Because I tried. I went and I used every network that I was able. So when they were giving the food, the cushioning food, for the sex workers, we were left out. We didn't have any help from any corner. We had to look for our own means. We had to look for people. We had to beg, until we had one student from Denmark who gave us 90,000 shillings. We went to the millers, so they gave us unga at a better price. So we distributed this unga equally to the girls so that they could make this food together and eat. And that's how they survived for quite some time. And again, later on, towards the end, we also got some support from Rapid Response. So Aid Rapid Response Frontiers gave us another 100,000 that we also for food for these girls. That's how we were able to support them.
0: On Wings, you're listening to Diana Wanyonyi's interview with Marilyn Liney, Executive Director of Nkoko Iju Africa. She will mention OCS. These are Kenya's national police. The initials OCS stand for Officer Commanding Station.
1: Another thing that is very passionate with us, Kokoiju, is we do rapid response to violence. Rapid response to violence for our sex workers. Once they get any violence, we make sure that we evacuate them from where it is violent to a safe place. We have organized ourselves, some of us, like if you are staying in Bamburi and you've been getting violated there, we transfer you to maybe in Changame or any other place for safekeeping until you are safe before you can continue doing our work. Because we don't have funds, and that's how we've been doing our work. And like, for example, when the sex workers were being chased out of Bombolulu, we went and did everything that was possible humanly until they were reinstated. In fact, I was threatened. The OCS threatened me in public. And like everybody was in my door. I had to move. I had to run away. And sometimes I get paranoia because I feel like, oh, somebody can attack me. I am the woman who's recruiting the sex workers. I'm doing all things. I'm working with the LGBT. You're working with the lesbians. No, it seems that you're recruiting them. But I don't recruit anybody. We are only offering them a helping hand.
2: Why is that these girls are so many here in Bamburi? What attracts them? And apart from early pregnancies that push them to sex work, what other things are the triggers for these young girls?
1: You know, young girls are getting pregnant from 15, the age of 15, even as low as 14. But because of the government regulation and security, we don't encourage any girl to join us who is below 18, because we don't want any problem with the law. And in Bamburi here, what is attracting the girls to be in Bamburi, they have clients here, they get the clients. You know, if there's no client, there's no sex work, because it takes two to tango. So the clients are here, around here, they buy sex from them, they sell sex to them. And then you realize that from Bamburi Mtambo to this place, along the road, you can always, if you count, you'll always find a bar, a chemist, a saloon. A bar, a chemist, a saloon. What does that tell you? It means that the main business that is there is for clubs where men come to drink and then women come to solicit sex work. And then the saloon, they have to make themselves beautiful to entice the men. And then the chemist, morning after pills, you know, they are really abused. But now, in the sex business, every day you're having a new person joining, and every day there's somebody who's leaving sex work. So it's not very easy for us to tell you that, oh, we maintain this number of sex workers, because every day there's a new person joining sex work, and there's a new person leaving sex work. So that's what happens.
2: And what are some of the main problems that these girls encounter?
1: Violence. There's a lot of violence. Because of the criminal aspect of sex work, men take advantage of them. And then sometimes, for example, in this Bamburi area, you know, those who are very beautiful, they sometimes get drugged so that men can sleep with them without paying. Like the other day, we saved one. She's only 18 years old, very beautiful girl. She was drugged. And then after that, I think she felt something uneasy. So she went back to the house. And then while she was sleeping, urgent call. And this girl was crying, "Please, madam, you come and help me. I'm going to die. I don't want to die. Make sure that I don't die." And it's like, what is happening? So I had to call somebody who was around there to go and check our mobilizers who are around there. So when she went to check, and she found that this girl is breathing so abnormally, and her eyes were popping out. Like, what do you do? So we called the Bamburi facility in charge. She was very cooperative. She came to the facility by 6. We brought her there. And as soon as she was brought there, she was put on a drip. And like when the doctor checked her, and she told us she was very lucky. Had she delayed for 30 minutes, it would have been a history. And you realize it's happening here in Bamburi, naturally, mainly. And then again, those kind of reps, like for example, you've negotiated with the client, you've condom use, you find the client refuses to use the condom because of their masculinity, they beat you up, you agree to have carnal sex, they change their anal sex, you know, they force that upon girls. And again, another thing is that, like, recently we had a deficit of condom. Most girls are having sex for 100 shillings. And the condoms are costing 100 shillings. If somebody can go to have sex for 100 shillings, can this person afford a condom of 100 shillings? It means that they cannot afford. So if the government that you're paying tax, and according to our Bill of Rights, you're supposed to have these things, they're not providing, and we are not even being told what is our money doing as a tax, you know, it leaves questions.
2: I remember there was a time these condoms were provided for free in public health facilities.
1: Currently, there's a deficit of condom. Like for the last 3 months, there was no condom, not even one piece in the whole country. Not even one piece in the whole country. So what does it tell us? It tells us that most girls were having sex and protected sex. Yes. And at this point of time, you can see, you even saw in the media that we had a rise of gonorrhea in Nairobi. What does it tell you? There was no condom and people were having unprotected sex. Because most clients are married men, and once they come out here, they don't want to carry condoms, they don't want to be traced with a condom. So who are carrying the condoms? The female sex workers who are the ones who are carrying condoms. So when I'm so desperate and I want money and I have a client, what do? My children did get food yesterday. The landlord is on my neck. I have to pay rent. And somebody is offering sex without condom. What do you do? Desperate measures cause for desperate solutions.
2: And how are you helping these young girls to access health facilities in terms of them knowing the HIV status and also getting family planning methods?
1: For Kokoiji, we have 25 peer educators. These peer educators have been trained on reproductive health, and they are also sex workers. So them being peer educators, it means that they have a cohort that they reach. In this cohort, they reach their peers with their reproductive health knowledge, and then they refer them for the services. And then they bring some of them who are willing, they also join us as members in our organization. And those who feel that they don't want to become members, they still get the information and they get the services and they get TICO.
2: Marilyn Laini is very enthusiastic about TICO. It's a mobile phone app that was created to help girls and young women get access to sexual and reproductive health services, including contraception. Kenya has about 270 clinics and pharmacies registered with the TICO network. TICO also offers its users points for visiting a clinic or pharmacy. Marilyn Laini explains.
1: TICO are working closely with us because they have a TICO Trigger online platform where our girls are mobilized. They go to registered online. They come for the services to the facilities. And once they get any reproductive health services from the facility, they are given TICO miles. They can redeem those TICO miles to either buy a pad, buy anything that they want, or credit. It is working for us well because of those TICO miles, you know, for sex workers, it's a big thing for them. They rather come for it. And if with that, they get used to the facilities where they can get these services. When they are sick, they can always come back for the services.
2: Yeah, for the listener who is not aware about TICO, please, can you just take a minute and explain what it is and how it works, how it has helped the linkage between Kokoiju and them to work together?
1: TICO is a blessing in disguise that came at the right time. It just came around that time that we were pushed out of our business that we used to support us to pay rent. So they came to partner with us. It's an international organization that has a platform where girls can register online. It has an online registration so that when you mobilize a girl from the cohort or hotspot where girls go for their clients, we bring them to get the knowledge about the services that they offer. And TICO has also linked closely with the other private facilities. And then from once the girl has been registered online, she can go to any facility that is linked with TICO, and then they get a service. They can either go to a chemist or they can go for services in a private hospital. From there, they get the TICO miles. When they get these TICO miles, they can go to the shops and redeem these TICO miles to buy anything that they want.
2: After a woman in Kenya connects to the TICO project online, she can also seek help from real people called TICO community mobilizers. Kenya has close to 1,000 TICO mobilizers. TICO's Kenya outreach is funded by the Aga Khan Foundation.
1: So for us in Mombasa, we had a contract with them. So our organization as Kokoiju, we mobilize for girls to come and receive these services in the 6 wards in Nyali and Kisauni. So what we do currently is that we have several facilities that our girls can go. And in the TICO platform, we have 28 mobilizers. So these 28 mobilizers, they are spreading across the 2 sub-counties. So from there, once they meet the sex workers, they sensitize them on their reproductive health. From after sensitizing them, they introduce them to TICO platform. Once they are brought to the platform, they go for the service. And sometimes we have meetings for debriefing with them and to see what is working with them, what they feel it is important, what they feel it's not working, and then we share this feedback with TICO. So what happens is that if you have a phone, there's a number that you're given, so you send a word health there. So once you send that word health there, it introduces you to their platform because it is linked to their platform. So from there, they'll ask you questions so that you register. Once you register, once it's complete, you'll be advised that now you've been registered, you can go for service to any nearby facility that is a member of TICO. And currently they have also introduced that there's a platform that you just download. Once you have been mobilized by a mobilizer, those are peer educators, in her phone she has an app. She just enter your details there, and then they'll start now communicating to you directly. So once you answer those questions, you are taken through, you are directed to the nearest facility so that you can get the services that you require.
2: Mm-hmm. Yeah, is this application for every girl, every youth, or maybe it's for selected?
1: It's for every person, every girl between the age of 15 to 24.
2: And how is this application helping them to get access to family planning and mental health at the same time to get information about HIV and AIDS?
1: You see, like now, for example, for mental health, because we have the mobilizers, they interact with the girls, they always share this reproductive health plus mental information. So those who feel they want more information, we have the three who are trained. Now they mobilize them so that they can be reached by the three who are trained so that they can give them the professional help. But these other girls who are in the community, those ones who have been mobilized, what they do is that they are put into that system, as I told you, through that app. They register. After registration, you can even Google now, because you have become a member, you can even Google through your phone to know where these facilities are. And again, if you cannot Google, the mobilizer who mobilizes you can still redirect you where you can go for those services. And from there, it is something private between you and the doctor and the facility. It's very private. They don't even take your name, but you only have a number, a digit, so that you can be using this number to keep you anonymous. Mm-hmm. And the young girls, that's what it is motivating them to go, because, you know, maybe this is just a time, this is a phase that they are facing. Maybe in the future somebody wants to better their lives and they will not want to be linked to their past.
2: That was Marilyn Laini from the organization Nkoko EU Africa, based in Mombasa, Kenya. For Wings, I am Diana Wanyonyi.
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4: 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I'm Joseph Orozco. Today on Sprouts, we hear the live action at the Missing and Murdered Indigenous Peoples March on Friday, May 8th, Hoopa, California, hosted by the Hoopa Valley Tribe, tribal departments, community organizations, and the spirits of all. Robert DeWalwis Kinney, marching host.
5: Continuing on to the bridge, I'll tell everybody when we get to the bridge here that we'll be downtown Hoopa. We are on the MMIP, Murdered and Missing Indigenous Peoples Walk here, May 8th, Friday, 2026. And that the chant is no justice, no peace. But then they also say individual names periodically as well. And we are now on the bridge, ladies and gentlemen. There's more than 100, 150 people here at this time, walking in solidarity to bring attention to many, many, unfortunately, many, many murdered, missing, and indigenous people. Now we're halfway across the bridge at this time. Trinity River flowing strong. And ladies and gentlemen, we have crossed the Hoopa Downtown Bridge. Downtown Hoopa. So, as I mentioned before, ladies and gentlemen, we have just crossed the Hoopa Bridge downtown. And we are coming near to the end of the MMIP walk today. So we are here downtown Hoopa now, just about to conclude the MMIP walk 2026. Ladies and gentlemen, the walkers have completely got off the road at this time, so traffic will resume. However, they do have a program here. What we had earlier was the walk beginning at 4, but before that, prayer by Celeste Chaton Jackson. We have a water station cool-off point. Looks like Celeste is going to do another prayer here for the group, along with Harold Jones. Then we have the Honorable Joe Davis, Chairman's Address, Hoopa Valley Tribal Chairman. Then Danielle Frank from the Youth Advocate Program. Also, Kristen King, Karuk Council Member. Celeste Chaton Jackson will speak again, but on behalf of the Hoopa Valley Tribal Museum as curator. And then, ladies and gentlemen, an open mic begins at 5:30. 5:30, they ask that you please share your story if you have one to share for the open mic.
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6: Hey, we do sing a holy at Metdoda Nakwe, doing all the Nakwe, Waltek Nakwe, Walsek Nakwe, Takamilfin Chink Sukhdai, Nakhna Sukhdai, Kwita, Ewok, Smidge Kogrov Nain, Matring, Wiana Sergi's holy at Kogrov Mahanta Ting, McConnell Mahanta Ting, Jackson Mahanta Ting, Jerry Mahanta Ting. Well, yeah, I'm the daughter of Smidge and Rihanna. My name's Danielle, but more often than not, people call me Ducky. I've been working in like youth programs here for like about the last 10 years or so. I grew up here in the river, and outdoors was kind of always the place that made me feel safe and good and connected to my community. So that's kind of what I try to bring into the youth programming that I do. Currently, I'm the co-founder of the California Indigenous Youth Collective, which is a program that like does a lot of river work with our kids and just gets them outside, get them culturally involved. Teaches youth organizing, learning like community organizing, and to be a part of my community was something that really helped me through some hard times. And so I'm grateful to be able to do that for the community and for the work. We have some really, really amazing kids around here. You guys are doing a great job raising your young people. And so I'm grateful to be able to support and to help. I was honored to be able to be asked to speak today. I don't know if happy is the right word, but I was honored to share. You know, MMIP isn't something I really thought I had a personal experience with until I was sitting with some of my friends last year during MMIP week, and we were talking about it. And we were talking about how MMIP is more than just somebody going missing yesterday or tomorrow. It's kind of a lot of different things, right? And I lost my dad, you know, AWOC Smidge, and I lost my best friends, AWOC Steph Lewis, when I was 16 and 17 years old. And I was trying to graduate high school. I was trying to figure out my next move in life. I was getting, you know, into youth organizing, and it was really hard. I felt like I didn't really know what to do. I didn't really know if there was resources or who to talk to or how to ask for help. My dad was a special guy to me, and so is Steph, and I know he was special to a lot of people in this community. And I don't know if he's on the MMIP list because, you know, he was killed, and I don't even know if everybody knows that. But he, you know, losing him was terrible. My sister and I were 17 and 18 years old, and it was COVID times. We were the only two people who got to be in the hospital room as he made his transition because those numbers were limited due to COVID. And then I came home and I just didn't really know what to do with my life. I was supposed to be starting college. I was supposed to be doing all these things. I had, you know, accepted a role in my community as a youth organizer. And I didn't even like know who in my tribe or who in my community to talk to ask for help for my dad. And I still don't really know. I miss him all the time, and I think a lot of people do. And I feel really sad that, you know, we gathered today for this reason. My story isn't different than a lot of yours, you know, and not different than a lot of our kids now. Just not too long ago, I've had to watch the kids that I work with and I care about, and I know you all do, go through the same thing that I did. You know, they sat at the fire of one of their really good friends and had to figure out how to move forward after losing somebody that they grew up with and spent most of their days in their life with. And man, it was hard to watch them. It was hard to know how bad they were hurting. It brought up hurt for all of us. I talked to my grandma about it, and she told me more about her friend who she lost when she was a teenage girl. And so I think it just really, really sad and upsetting that, like, losing somebody as a teenager who's important to you is an intergenerational thing around here. It's something that we can go talk to our grandparents about, our parents, our peers, our nieces and nephews, and they're going to understand because it happened to them. And that's pretty sad. You know, as we were walking here today, I was glad that we were all together, and I was glad to see everybody coming together and being happy and being together in a good way. But I was really sad that this is what we have to come together for, to remember the people that have been, you know, killed in our lives or who've just gone missing and never been found. And I think, you know, I was hoping to see, I'm glad to see some young people here, because I think that's something that, it was really hard for me to go through that as a young person, and it it still affects my life every day. I think about my dad all the time, and I talk to people about him a lot. It's easier to talk about him now, but for a while it was really, really hard. And yeah, I think it's important for people to understand that MMIP isn't just like one thing. It's, you know, yes, it's people getting killed. Yes, it's people going missing. It's also like people grooming our children into having really bad behavior and really bad habits, putting them in really dangerous situations and them falling into, you know, these bad pipelines. And then we look around and, you know, we talk about them and how sad it is how they get into these situations. But I feel like a lot of us like don't really know what to do about it. And so I'm really excited. I'm grateful and excited for this next group of young people to come up and be adults, because I know that they're wanting to, like many of us, wanting to see this change, right? Like wanting it to be better here. I think many of us believe and know that like our homelands are the best place for a Native person. This is the only place in the world where we're gonna look around and see 90% of people who are like us on the inside and on the outside. And that's why I came back home, because I didn't feel like I had the anywhere else in the world. And then I'm always encouraging the kids I work with to either go get an education and come home, or, you know, work here or just stay here. Because although there are hardships, this is the best place for an Indian person, is on our own homelands. And I think the only way that we're going to actually be able to keep them home and do something is if we keep doing good things, you know, like not just coming together to mourn and to grieve and to be lost, but coming together to celebrate, to have joy, to be proud of each other and be proud of them. I think those community events and like those programs for our kids are the most important thing when we think about the future of like the Hoopa people, the Klamath River people, you know, all of our tribes here. Is if our kids decide that this place is too hard for them to be and they leave and don't come back, you know, what happens to our people and our culture and our land? And so, I was grateful to come share a story. I was not really sure if I was going to do it, but if you know my dad, he always liked to talk shop. So I tried to show up when asked, especially for my people. More often than not, I'm talking about like water stuff, river stuff, kid stuff. So today's a hard subject, but I was grateful to be able to share a little bit of a story and to say thank you to everybody who came, and to recognize that sometimes the problem is the people who are not coming to these things, right? Like, we do have some hard stuff going on in our valley, and I am grateful for all the councils doing and like the different organizations and different families to address the hard things that are happening here so that we can work towards a better, healthier, stronger future. I encourage everybody to think about their own healing in this process too. You know, we can't heal other people if we're not feeling good ourselves or good about ourselves. And so I hope that each of us can find like some happiness, some healing, spend some time with the river, spend some time with each other and feel good in that way. And I hope that our young people can look around and see that like everybody here cares about them and everybody here wants to see them have a good future. So they can see you guys out in the community, you know, give them a wave, ask them how they're doing. Big reason I said yesterday is because of who asked me to speak. You know, those things are important. And I think just knowing, like walking in the grocery store and, you know, ask how you're doing, what you're up to, how your work's going, how your life's going. And I think that's really important. So I encourage us to keep, you know, asking each other how we're doing, checking in with each other, stopping by to visit, dropping by your auntie's house to drop off some food, and just trying to show up in a good way. We are all taught how to do that. And I think we get busy paying our bills and trying to live our lives that sometimes we forget how to live in the best way we can, including myself. And so I look forward to visiting more, spending more time together, and yeah, just keep working with our kids. I think the more that we can help our kids heal from their traumas and then raise them up into adults, the better our community is going to be. If you can look around and like see all these good people around you and know that they're trying to stick up for really good things. And I really appreciate everybody who's coming together for the MMIP issue. I know it's something that unfortunately pretty much affects all of us. And I know we all really miss the people who've been taken from us. And, you know, it's hard to talk about them, but I think it's important to talk about them as well so that doesn't happen to our kids. You know, I do not want to grow up and watch these kids who I work with on an almost daily basis turn into MMIP. That, I can't imagine that, and I don't want to. And the only way that that stops is with all of us. So I appreciate everyone for having me out. I appreciate getting asked to share, and I appreciate everybody who's here. And I hope that we can work together to solve some of the harder issues that maybe we don't talk as much about. Thank you. Tadia.
4: 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I'm Joseph Orozco. We're listening to the live production of the Missing and Murdered Indigenous People's Walk in Hoopa, California. Our second presenter is Hoopa Tribal member Solicitan Jackson, Hoopa Tribal Museum Curator.
7: Hey, I'm killing everybody. I'll try to talk louder. I hope you guys can hear me. So as we was walking, I was just wondering a couple things. Sometimes Indian things will go in my head. So I said, I would look at somebody and I say, Dandahwachakasame. And that basically means, who are they walking for? As we're walking along, I'm thinking everybody has a reason to walk here. And that's what went through my mind. Another thing was Diti Chinnuakishchoy, which means, what are they feeling? What are they sensing? So I try to pay attention to what other people are going through while this is going on. So I was asked to talk a little bit about Indian women and what does that mean. So I just had a discussion yesterday. Somebody came into the museum and they were talking about all the things that are going on and the role of women. And I told them that I think that for Indian women, the stats are so high that they'll be assaulted in some way, 3 times more likely than the average American woman. The Indian woman is more, almost all of you, it will happen. So that's a pretty sad stat. But I was thinking, I told this guy I was talking to that I think the women are related to the land. The health of the land and the health of the women are interrelated. And I can give you examples of a couple of those things. But I think for us, I don't think we had as much horrible things happening to women traditionally. I think that came in with the soldiers, because at that time, us as Indian people, we had no rights. There was no laws to protect us. California passed a law in 1849 that excluded all Indians. So there was nothing anybody could do if somebody raped your daughter or took your mother or stole your child. It was legal. 1849, California passed an act for the governments and protection of Indians, it was called. Worst name ever, because it didn't do any of those things. But what it did is it made it legal to enslave Indian people. So what would happen is armed white men would go into villages from 1849. This is when it started. You have to remember a gold rush was going on. Nobody wanted to do domestic work. Nobody wanted to farm. Nobody wanted to wash clothes. Nobody wanted to clean the house. So what they did is they attacked all these Indian villages. They killed all the men. They took most of the women, killed the women that fought them, and then they took the children because the law said, this is a California law that was passed, that you could keep an Indian until they were 30 years old. So most of the people that were being taken were children. Anywhere between 6 and 8 is where most of the kids were being sold. So armed groups of white men would come onto the reservation or into villages, kill the adults, take the children, and go sell them. So my degree is in history. I wrote a big paper about this. And I found 6 people in my own family that were taken, that were stolen. I found receipts for one of them. So my grandma's auntie was a 4-year-old girl. She was taken and she was sold to Henry Havens in Arcata out on the coast on F Street. That's where he lived. He was an attorney. So Dora, I found her in the census a few times. And she ended up marrying some white guy and moved all the way to Maine after she was 30. She had all her kids in her 30s and 40s. And I'm still trying to contact these people, tell them, do you even know that you're Indian? Do you even know that, you know, people are related to you this way? Do you even know your great-grandmother's story, what happened to her? So those things were going on, and that law wasn't rescinded, even though the Civil War went on and all the slaves with the Lincoln's Emancipation Proclamation were emancipated in 1861, that didn't happen to Indians. It only applied to black people. So all these Indians that were being enslaved, we were enslaved as people until 1920.

But he came back and he was looking for his people. He was looking for, to see if his parent was still alive, his mother, who he remembered, but she was likely gone. He was looking for his siblings, but they were all gone. He only had cousins left. And that was the Spencer family. His cousins were the Spencers. So that's a story that she had. So all of those things were going on. Another aspect I want to tell you, and this happened to many, many women, their stories. I only found one story where the Indian woman is telling the story from that timeline. So this story is about from 1900 or so, and her name was Lucy Thompson. So she was what we call Minangkabau touch the people to the south of us. And on again, the same story, all of her men were rounded up, they were all tied up, they all got shot, they all got burned. And she remembers in her story the smell of the bodies in her nose. So she was taken and she was sold to a white pig farmer, and I guess he beat her a lot. And then when she was 11, he sold her again to another white man, and he kept her chained on a bed for about 10 years. She had four children for him. One of those children had a great-granddaughter who married my uncle. This is my Auntie Kathy. So this is kind of personal to me, that story. And then, so many of those things were going on. And so that attitude towards Indian women, these atrocities towards Indian women, they're normalized. They became what happened to us all the time. It was legal. Again, it was legal to do this. The soldiers, there was a soldier out at Fort Humboldt who was talking about that they would just kill the Indian slaves as if they had were dogs. Even if they had been domesticated, meaning they spoke English and lived in the house for months on end. So that was the soldier was saying that, but he didn't do anything because it was legal. So Indians were being sold at $50. Black slaves at the same timeline were being sold at for $2,000. Indians were cheap. Indian lives were cheap. I found a newspaper clipping that said there was at least one Indian child in every house in the county. I found other clippings where one guy owned 900 Indians. So this was a big thing, but you won't find it in the history books. You got to go find it in the archives. You got to find it in old newspapers and things. This is not something they teach. This is not something they're proud of. This is not something that they want us to know about. So that's a big aspect, and I think that's what has continued to happen. Those things, those attitudes, those atrocities of women continue to become normalized. It became normalized within our own people and still happens today. So we have to be aware of those things and why they show up and where they come from. Another thing I want to talk about is in English, most people don't realize that whatever language you speak helps shape your frame of reference, how you think, how your mind works, gives you boundaries on what you can and can't think about. So in English, what it does, if you speak English and you think in English, it just automatically happens the way English is formed, but it separates the people from the land. They have words like civilization. They have words like wilderness. But what these do, what this thinking does, it means that the people are separate or other from the land. It separates you from the land. But when you think in Indian and you talk in Indian, it doesn't work that way. We don't have those words. We don't have those concepts. If anything, we're even with the land. We're equal to. We're not superior over it. We're equal to. And in many of our stories, the human beings are the youngest sibling. We came last. We're the most ignorant. We have the most to learn. So I want to end with a word that is pretty powerful for me. Because the puberty ceremonies and all the ceremonies, the acorn feast, the things that women did were the first ceremonies that died out, were the first ceremonies that were gone. So in our justice system, most people don't know it, but we had an equal justice system. Everybody thinks our men win everything, but kind of true, kind of not true. So when somebody broke a law, it was up to the men to enforce the law. It was up to the men to do the payment or something that went wrong. But the ones who kept all the laws in their heads, the ones who were taught from the time they were little girls up until they're elderly women, not every woman, but some women,
It was their job to remember every law.

0: every infraction. So if something happened, they would go to these women, and these women would tell them, this is what the law says. And then so the men would have to go to them. They would have to ask them this, and then the men would go and do the law. So again, there was a co-branch in our justice system. But when the white people showed up, they didn't want to talk to women. They didn't give any women any credence. Women couldn't vote. Women couldn't leave their man back then. So again, those things were oppressed within our culture. And those are things that we need to bring back. So to end this, that word I was talking about, we have an Indian word, and it shows how the women connect the people to the land. So it comes up in the puberty ceremonies. They say kinnashtank, but that's one particular tense. They call it imperfective tense. I don't want to get into a bunch of linguistic stuff here, because that's not my point. But we have other tenses. A perfective tense, this just means that something has been perfected. It has been done. It can happen in the future, past, or present, but in a perfective way. So the word changes. It becomes kinnachuishta. And so you have to think about, what does this word mean? It was such a strange word when I first heard it, and my teacher was saying this word, because I found it very, very strange that they started the word with kinna. Because that means we're talking about something that's not human. And I was like, what the hell? We're talking about this young woman transitioning into a woman. How come we're talking about her like she's not a human? What's going on there? So that's what the kih means. The nah, kinah, kiwitah. The nah means that whatever this non-human thing, it goes in many directions. It can cycle. And then the kiwit part right in the middle of the word, that's telling me whatever this non-human thing that's going around all the time, it means it's interacting with her. And that there's some type of reciprocation going on. She interacts with it, and it interacts with her. And then the dah at the very end of the word, it tells me that this thing that's interacting with her, that's non-human and going around, it lives in her. So I had to say, what are we talking about? What is this thing that lives in this woman, or this girl, woman that's changing? And she said, Ninasan Khoje. That means the spirit or the power of the earth. That's what's going on. So these women are imbued. The spirit or the power of the earth comes and lives in them. And that's why we have a whole 10-day ceremony for these women that are going through this. That's why they need 10 days to imbue this power and learn how to use it. So I just want to leave you with that, because that ties the people to the land and the spirit of the earth, but it also ties all of us because of that. And so when we do those ceremonies, and when we sing, and we celebrate those things, we recognize those things. And I'll just end it there. Haya Hohwan.
1: That's it for Sprouts. 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

0: From New York, this is Democracy Now!
1: There are dozens of collapsed buildings, and we are at this moment working very hard in rescue operations to save the lives that God permits us to save. I want to say that this is a true tragedy.
0: Thousands are feared dead in Venezuela, if not tens of thousands. After two major earthquakes toppled buildings in Caracas and other areas, rescue workers are desperately looking for survivors. The worst earthquake in a century. We'll get the latest. Then to Texas, where a federal judge has handed down prison sentences ranging from 30 to 100 years to a group of anti-ICE protesters. One man was sentenced to 30 years for simply moving a box of anti-fascist zines. We'll speak to a lawyer in the case and a journalist who covered the trial.
2: This was the first time, according to the Trump administration, that they charged people as terrorists who were alleged Antifa members. And the administration secured some very long convictions, which were immediately trumpeted by Kash Patel and Attorney General Todd Blanche.
0: And we speak to the acclaimed journalist and tech activist Cory Doctorow, author of the new book, The Reverse Centaur's Guide to Life After AI, how to think about artificial intelligence before it's too late.
3: The thing we really need to be worrying about right now is what happens when the bubble pops and 35% of the economy is vaporized, not that the software that can't do your job is going to take your job. Your boss will give it your job, but it can't do your job.
0: All that and more coming up. Welcome to Democracy Now!, democracynow.org, The War and Peace Report. I'm Amy Goodman. Venezuela's acting president, Delcy Rodriguez, has declared a state of emergency after scores of people were killed and over 1,000 injured by two powerful earthquakes that struck near the capital, Caracas, on Wednesday evening. The death toll is currently at over 160, but likely to continue rising as rescue workers frantically search for survivors in the rubble of at least dozens of collapsed buildings. The first earthquake, registered 7.2 on the Richter scale, was followed less than a minute later by an even more powerful 7.5 magnitude earthquake. This is a survivor.
4: Fortunately, my family, my wife, my granddaughter, and I were out of the apartment building. When we got back, we saw it was completely destroyed. Luckily, the neighbors managed to save their lives, too. What can I say? How many families are going to end up like this with destroyed buildings in Caracas?
0: The U.S. Geological Survey warns there's a high chance the death toll could rise into the tens of thousands or even top 100,000. Wednesday's earthquakes follow U.S. airstrikes on Caracas and other Venezuelan cities in January, which came after 20 years of devastating U.S. sanctions that left Caracas's electrical grid and other infrastructure in disrepair. After headlines, we'll talk about what's happening there. The White House has asked Congress to approve nearly $88 billion in supplemental funding, mostly to cover the cost of the U.S. war in Iran. That's down from the $200 billion request floated by Defense Secretary Pete Hegseth in March, but still dwarfs the pace of military spending during the height of the U.S. occupations of Iraq and Afghanistan. On Wednesday, Secretary of State Marco Rubio met with Gulf allies in Kuwait, Bahrain, and the United Arab Emirates. He said technical talks with Iran are scheduled for next week in Geneva and ruled out any deal in which Iran would charge a fee for passage through the Strait of Hormuz.
5: I know of no country on the planet that supports tolling or a fee for the use of the straits. That's not going to happen. The president has been abundantly clear.
0: Israeli attacks killed at least two people in southern Lebanon Wednesday, coming despite the renewed ceasefire between the U.S. and Iran, which requires an end to Israel's occupation of southern Lebanon. On Wednesday, the U.S. hosted another round of talks between Israeli and Lebanese diplomats. Once again, Hezbollah was not a party to the talks. In Tel Aviv, Israeli Defense Minister Israel Katz said Israeli troops would not withdraw from southern Lebanon.
6: The IDF is prepared, and we are not retreating. We announced that in any case, we are not withdrawing. And as of this moment, this is a political achievement. There is no American demand for Israel to withdraw from Lebanon.
0: In Gaza, an Israeli drone struck a tent housing displaced Palestinians in Almawasi on Wednesday, killing a 12-year-old child and wounding several others. The attack came one day after a United Nations Commission of Inquiry reported Israel's deliberate targeting of children as part of an ongoing genocide against Gaza's Palestinian population. In the occupied West Bank, Israeli forces shot and killed a 29-year-old Palestinian man during a raid on the town of Al-Yamun, west of Jenin. Meanwhile, the Palestinian journalist Mujahid Bani Mufla has released shocking images taken before and after he was jailed by Israel without charge in a so-called administrative detention. Bani Mufla says during his 6 months in captivity, he was starved and abused. He suffered a severe brain hemorrhage just 2 days after his release and had to have parts of his skull removed. In a statement, the Palestinian Prisoners Society says Mufla is not an isolated case and that, quote, thousands have been subjected to systematic violations inside Israeli prisons, including torture, starvation, denial of treatment, physical and psychological assaults, in addition to continuous psychological terror. San Jose State University has been ordered to reinstate a tenured professor who was fired for her pro-Palestinian activism. An arbitrator issued the order to rehire Professor Sankeel after finding her dismissal was, quote, excessive and disproportionate, unquote. Professor Keel hailed the ruling as a, quote, victory for academic freedom on campus and pro-Palestine speech, unquote. Keel had been fired after participating in three on-campus demonstrations over the war in Gaza. She also served as faculty advisor to Students for Justice in Palestine. President Trump abruptly called off plans to sign a bipartisan housing bill on Wednesday, less than 2 hours before a scheduled signing ceremony. On social media, Trump declared the event was, quote, hereby canceled until such a time as we pass the desperately needed Save America Act, which I consider to be a national emergency, he wrote. The legislation would require voters to produce passports or birth certificates showing their current name in order to register to vote or update voter registration information. Voting rights experts say it could disenfranchise millions of citizens. Meanwhile, Trump visited Capitol Hill for a closed-door meeting with Senate Republicans, where he castigated them for refusing to abolish the filibuster in order to pass the Save America Act. The meeting reportedly devolved into a shouting match between Trump and Louisiana Senator Dr. Bill Cassidy, who sided with most Democrats and three other Republican senators in favor of a resolution ordering Trump end the U.S. war in Iran. Following the meeting, the Senate voted 45 to 50 to defeat a second nearly identical war powers resolution on Iran after Senator Cassidy reversed his vote and Kentucky Republican Senator Rand Paul voted present. Ukraine's intensifying its attacks inside Russia, striking a major natural gas processing plant, one of the largest in the world. In addition, Ukraine struck two key satellite communication centers inside Russia. A Ukrainian drone also struck an apartment building in a Russian-held area of the Donetsk region. At least three people were killed. Meanwhile, a Russian artillery strike in the Kherson region of Ukraine killed two mine disposal experts from the Oslo-based charity Norwegian People's Aid. And in Moscow, the prominent anti-war politician Maxim Kruglov has been sentenced to 7 years in prison. He was convicted of spreading false information about the Russian military for posting messages online about civilian deaths in Ukraine. Kruglov is the deputy leader of the liberal Yabloko party in Russia. The party's former leader, Sergei Matryokhin, condemned the sentence.
7: The prosecutor and the investigator did not even hesitate to accuse him of disagreeing with the political course of the country's leadership. For that, he was now given 7 years. What can I say? I think this is a return to the darkest times.
0: A U.S. appeals court cleared the way for the Trump administration to resume the expedited mass deportation of immigrants without a chance to appear before a judge. On Tuesday, a three-judge panel of the U.S. Court of Appeals for the D.C. Circuit delivered a split 2-1 ruling that overturned a lower court's ruling that fast-track deportations far from the U.S. border likely violate the due process rights of immigrants. Both the judges who sided with the Trump administration are appointees of President Trump. In a dissenting opinion, Circuit Judge Robert Wilkins wrote, quote, "Due process does not wait for a final removal order to be issued before it is owed." Meanwhile, a federal judge in California has barred Trump administration from making arrests at immigration courts nationwide. The ruling also limits the amount of time people arrested for immigration violations can be jailed. This follows a ruling by a separate federal judge last month barring arrests at New York courthouses. The Pentagon's reversed course and will once again require flu vaccines for all recruits. In April, Defense Secretary Pete Hegseth made the flu shot optional, citing what he called medical autonomy and religious freedom. However, the Pentagon reinstated the vaccine mandate after a flu outbreak at Lackland Air Base sickened nearly 300 people, a source told the Associated Press. Just 40% of new recruits opted to receive the flu shot after Hegseth made it optional. The intelligence alliance known as Five Eyes is warning that powerful new artificial intelligence models are rapidly becoming capable of devastating cyber attacks against governments and businesses. In a rare joint statement, intelligence officers from the U.S., U.K., Australia, New Zealand, and Canada warn that generative AI models could soon lower barriers for malicious hackers while vastly increasing the speed and complexity of cyber attacks. This comes after the Trump administration ordered Anthropic to limit access to its Fable and Mythos AI models after they proved highly adept at exploiting critical software vulnerabilities. According to a report in The Economist, an Anthropic-allied AI agent was able to penetrate nearly all classified systems managed by the NSA and U.S. Cyber Command within hours. And in Peru, Keiko Fujimori, daughter of the former dictator Alberto Fujimori, appears poised to become Peru's next president. The far-right Fujimori has a 43,000-vote lead over the leftist lawmaker Rivera Sanchez. Election officials say only 40,000 ballots remain to be counted. On Tuesday, Sanchez said he would not recognize results of the presidential runoff, alleging votes cast by Peruvians outside Peru were processed improperly. Sanchez received more votes than Fujimori inside Peru, but Fujimori won the election because she received 65% of the vote from Peruvians living outside Peru. Sanchez spoke in Lima Tuesday.
8: A fraud is underway today before the National Elections Jury. We filed the annulment yesterday precisely to stop this illegality. If the National Elections Jury does not act in accordance with the law, in accordance with transparency, because the transparency we have requested for the vote recount, they do not want to consider it. What are they hiding?
0: And those are some of the headlines. This is Democracy Now!, democracynow.org, The War and Peace Report. I'm Amy Goodman.
9: And I'm Nermeen Sheikh. Welcome to our listeners and viewers across the country and around the world. We begin today in Venezuela, where thousands are feared dead after back-to-back powerful earthquakes struck the country Wednesday evening, collapsing buildings in the capital Caracas and surrounding areas. Venezuela's acting president, Delcy Rodriguez, has declared a state of emergency as rescue workers frantically search for survivors in the rubble of dozens of collapsed buildings. The current death toll is at 164, with 1,000 people injured, but the U.S. Geological Survey warns there's a high chance the death toll could rise into the tens of thousands or even top 100,000.
0: The first earthquake registered 7.2 on the Richter scale and was followed less than a minute later by an even more powerful 7.5 magnitude earthquake. It's the most powerful earthquake to hit Venezuela in a century. This is Acting President Delcy Rodriguez speaking on state television earlier today.
10: I want to inform that the state most affected by this incalculable seismic phenomenon is La Guaira State. There are dozens of collapsed buildings, and we are at this moment working very hard in rescue operations to save the lives that God permits us to save.
9: On Wednesday night, Caracas resident Avilio Gonzalez returned home to find his building completely destroyed.
4: Fortunately, my family, my wife, my granddaughter, and I were out of the apartment building. When we got back, we saw it was completely destroyed. Luckily, the neighbors managed to save their lives, too. What can I say? How many families are going to end up like this with destroyed buildings in Caracas?
0: Another Caracas resident, Maria Alejandra, was inside a building when the quakes hit.
11: I was here when I managed to get dressed. He helped me, and all the walls were cracked. We managed to open the door however we could. There was a cloud of smoke that wouldn't let us see. And when we went downstairs, the scene was like a horror movie.
0: For more, we're joined by Alejandro Velasco, associate professor at New York University, where he's a historian of modern Latin America. Velasco is a former executive editor of NACLA Report on the Americas, author of Barrio Rising, Urban Popular Politics, and the Making of Modern Venezuela. He was born and raised in Venezuela, has been in touch with his friends and family there. Thanks so much for joining us as you drive here in the United States. What is the latest you've heard, Alejandro?
12: So much for having me and for keeping track of this story. I mean, the latest is, of course, that things are fast moving, and my friends and family there are just in a state of shock. You know, not only for the images that we're seeing, but just like the utter devastation on top of what has already been a really, you know, difficult 6 months in Venezuela and more. And so, you know, it's the source of concern. People are desperately trying to find loved ones. There's also, of course, folks, you know, so many Venezuelans are abroad who are trying to get in touch with their loved ones in Venezuela and are having a hard time doing so. It took me about 45 minutes to get a hold of my dad, who was about an hour and a half west of Caracas. Thankfully, he's safe. But yeah, what we're hearing now is that people are just completely in shock and are desperately trying to find out any news about their loved ones and relatives.
9: And Alejandro, how prepared is Venezuela in general for seismic activity, given its location? It is especially vulnerable.
12: That's correct. You know, the last major earthquake to hit the capital region was in 1967. At the time, there was upwards of 300 fatalities and over 1,500 injured. Buildings collapsed. This is, as Amy mentioned, the strongest earthquakes have been recorded in over 100 years. And so in terms of preparation, yes, Venezuela, especially on that coastal range region, is not unprepared for seismic events. But of course, you know, the infrastructure and the security apparatus, but also just in terms of the personnel, because of the economic and political crisis that we've had in Venezuela for so long, you know, especially for something of the scale that we're seeing right now, it's no match for the devastation. And so it's been gratifying to hear from neighboring countries, even those that have had, you know, very significant ideological opposition to Venezuela, like the new government in Chile, saying that they are ready to deploy, you know, assistance, whether it be personnel or material to Venezuela. So that at least has been really quite gratifying to see.
9: And there have also been reports, Alejandro, of disruptions, understandably, disruptions to the internet. So is it possible that we don't really know the extent of the damage in areas outside Caracas?
12: That is absolutely the case. And it is also true that, again, amidst the economic crisis of Venezuela, it's been mostly Caracas that has kind of lived in a little bit of a bubble in terms of services, in terms of attention to infrastructure and whatnot. And it's the outer regions, the provinces, where, there's far less attention paid. And so, some reports that we're getting out of further out states like Bolivar suggest that there's significant militarization and control of information. And so it's certainly possible, not only that we don't know the extent of the damage, but even if we, had perfect internet connection, even in that situation, I think the extent of the earthquake and the devastation is going to take us days, if not weeks, to really get a hold of.
0: And finally, Alejandro, since we have you on and you're a historian of modern Latin America, your response to it looks like in Colombia, the right-wing candidate, the La Espriella, has been announced the winner of the presidential election there to replace the leftist President Petro, and that Fujimori is poised to take control of Peru.
12: Yeah, I mean, we're seeing, I think, in Latin America, the pendulum swing, which, began a few years back with Bukele and El Salvador and then Milei and in Argentina. Obviously, the left had been in significant turmoil for some years, and that has affected economic development in several countries. And so in some ways, what we're seeing is a kind of shift to a populist right. I think what's really significant about Colombia in particular, of course, is that the election was so tight. And we're getting reports now that, the margin of victory really was held, as in the case of Peru, by Colombians living abroad. And so I think that's suggesting something about the shifting dynamics of electoral politics and power plays in Latin America, where it's not so much the domestic constituencies that are calling the significant shots, but it's the expatriate constituencies, which have very different interests and alignments that they are motivated by. And of course, in the case of Colombia, the closeness of the election also suggests that it's going to be, even beyond the pendulum swing from the left to right, it's already going to be extremely difficult to govern in a situation where the incoming president has such a narrow mandate of victory.
0: Alejandro Velasco, we thank you so much for being with us at this breaking news in Venezuela. I hope that your family is okay, your father right near the epicenter of the quakes. Alejandro Velasco, associate professor at NYU, where he's a historian of modern Latin America, former executive editor of NACLA Report on the Americas, and author of Barrio Rising. Thanks so much for being there. Coming up next, the Prairie Land case. A federal judge has handed down prison sentences ranging from 30 to 100 years for a group of anti-ICE protesters. Stay with us.

0: Contra Todo, Against Everything by the Puerto Rican singer and songwriter Ile, performing in our Democracy Now! Studio. This is Democracy Now!, democracynow.org. I'm Amy Goodman with Nermeen Sheikh.
1: We turn now to a case that's been widely seen as a test case of the Trump administration's crackdown on dissent. On Tuesday, a federal judge in Texas handed down unusually harsh sentences, ranging from 30 to 100 years, to a group of anti-ICE protesters convicted of terrorism charges in March. Federal prosecutors had accused the nine defendants of being members of a North Texas, quote, Antifa terror cell for attending a protest outside the Prairie Land ICE jail on July 4th of last year, during which fireworks were set off and a police officer was shot and wounded.
0: Among those sentenced was Daniel Sanchez Estrada, who wasn't even at the protest. He received a 30-year prison term for conspiracy to conceal documents after he moved a box containing anti-fascist magazines and pamphlets. Another protester, Autumn Hill, received a sentence of 50 years after being convicted of rioting, providing material support to terrorists, conspiracy to use and carry an explosive, and use and carry of an explosive device, which was fireworks. This is Hill's wife, Lydia Koza, speaking after the conviction in March.
2: Federal prosecutors in this case told a panel of Northern District of Texas residents with a straight face that lighting off fireworks on the 4th of July was terrorism, was a riot. I cannot think of anything more un-American than that. And I cannot think of anything more inhumane than the horrors that ICE is inflicting through its state terror on our communities.
1: Acting U.S. Attorney General Todd Blanche welcomed the unusually harsh sentences, writing that, quote, Antifa terrorists who attack law enforcement and federal facilities will face swift and uncompromising justice. Their violent extremism has no place in our country, and the Department of Justice will continue to aggressively investigate, disrupt, and prosecute those who threaten law enforcement officers or undermine the rule of law, end quote. Former U.S. Marine Corps reservist Benjamin Song, who was convicted of the shooting, received a 100-year sentence. In a statement, he said he only fired his rifle because he believed the officer was about to shoot another activist. Song said others had been punished just for knowing him, adding, quote, this is mass punishment, collective punishment. This is guilt by association. This is injustice, he wrote.
0: On Wednesday, Democracy Now! Reached out to federal public defender Jason Hawkins. He said, quote, we have no comment other than we look forward to appealing both the conviction and sentence. For more, we're joined now by two guests. Sufia Khalid is deputy director of the National Security Criminal Defense Center at the Muslim Legal Fund of America, joining us from Dallas, Texas. She represents one of the Prairie Land defendants, Marcela Rueda, at the sentencing on Tuesday and will be representing her on the appeal. Rueda received a 70-year sentence for her alleged role in a noise demonstration outside the Prairie Land ICE jail that the government charged as material support of Antifa terrorists and an obstruction charge for allegedly asking her husband to move boxes of zines, magazines, after her arrest. And from Baltimore, Maryland, we're joined by Matt Sledge, political reporter for The Intercept, who's been covering the Prairie Land case and just returned from the sentencing hearing. His latest piece, headlined, Prairie Land Defendant Sentenced to 30 Years in Prison for Moving a Box of Anti-Fascist Zines. Let's go first to Sufia Khalid. Explain what took place in this courtroom, what your client now faces, as well as the others.
3: Thank you for having me, Amy. So what happened on Tuesday, it's shocking to all of us, devastating to the families. 50 to 100-year sentences, those are essentially life sentences for all of the young people in this case, largely of whom were engaged in nonviolent protest at an ICE detention facility. How did we get here? So the government in this case sought a novel, first time that this has happened, use of a rarely used statute, the provision of material support to terrorists. And that has not been used in the purely domestic context for this kind of conduct. That statute also does not require any connection to a domestic terrorist organization or any kind of a domestic terrorist organization. When the government sought prosecution under this statute, they sought to seek a very dangerous precedent that now they allows them to target any American engaged in protests that results in even the most minor damage to property destruction. Any American can be targeted that way now. It does not require ties to Antifa or to any domestic terrorist organization. It just requires one of these underlying statutes. That's a dangerous precedent and what allowed them to stack these charges so high on Tuesday. On Tuesday, what happened is the federal sentencing, people were anticipating maximum sentences of 20 years, maybe 30 years. The way they reached this sentence is the judge used this very rarely used and the most extreme federal sentencing guideline called the terrorism enhancement to inflict maximum sentences on every count of conviction for these defendants and then abused his discretion to do something that is very rarely done in cases like this. He ordered each sentence to be served consecutively, not concurrently. So each sentence is served consecutively, resulting in sentences for 50 to 100 years in these cases. That terrorism enhancement that I mentioned only requires that the offense is calculated to influence or affect the conduct of government through intimidation or retaliation. That's a very, very broad, has a very broad application, and the government in past recent years has sought that in a lot of these prosecutions that people don't pay a lot of attention to. And so now it's very broadly applied. Seeking it in this case meant that the guidelines, you know, this sort of federal sentencing structure that's supposed to tailor a sentence to each defendant. My client, for example, a young mother to a 12-year-old daughter, an artist, a poet, never been in trouble with the law, never even missed a parking ticket. The sentences are supposed to account for all of these unique situations. The fact, you know, that she has no criminal history. But the terrorism enhancement undoes all of that. It recommends a maximum sentence on every charge for every defendant. That's how it operates, because it automatically designates them as a career offender. It's particularly abusive in this case, though, because it results in a significantly unwarranted sentencing disparity in the United States amongst defendants that have been convicted of similar conduct. Now, in these kinds of cases where the government is bringing this a novel charge under a rarely used statute and terrorism, you may only have a couple or a handful of cases that are relevant to kind of distinguish your client or show where the, you know, expected range should be. But in this case, we actually had 1,500-plus very recent federal prosecutions related to similar conduct that should have informed what these sentences should have looked at like. And that was of the January 6th defendants. The January 6th defendants were involved in rioting, carrying massive arsenals of weapons, lots of discussions ahead of time that didn't exist in this case about targeting law enforcement, wanting to kill members of Congress, them actually storming the Capitol. And it resulted in injury of 140 officers in that case. The government in that case could have sought prosecution under this same material support of terrorism statute. They didn't for those defendants. And they could have sought the terrorism enhancement in those cases because it applied. I told you that vague, calculated to influence or affect the conduct of government could have applied it in all of those prosecutions. It's only sought them in a small handful. And where they sought the terrorism enhancement, the courts then rightly decided not to apply it in the vast majority of the small selection of cases where they sought it, because they said it was overkill, not representative, and would result in unwarranted sentencing disparity. The average sentence in the Capitol riots, which had far more serious conduct than the Prairie Line 9 defendants, was 26 months. So we have a massive unwarranted sentencing disparity here. What happened in the court in Fort Worth was unconstitutional and should concern everybody in this country in the direction that it is taking us.
1: Sophia, could you talk about this sentencing in the context of a presidential memo issued by Trump in September 2025, that is to say the National Security Presidential Memorandum 7, which is titled Countering Domestic Terrorism and Organized Political Violence?
3: Yes, that is how we got here. So in that memorandum, the president ordered the DOJ to change the definition of what is a domestic terrorist. When you hear domestic terrorism, when people see Antifa in these headlines, Antifa receives 50 to 100 years, their mind clicks off because you hear domestic terrorism and you assume it must be really serious. It must be violent. It must be planned mass violence. That's not what happened here. And in that memorandum, they changed the definition to domestic terrorism to include trespass, property damage, and civil disorder for people with specific political leanings, anti-fascist, anti-Christian, anti-traditional values. So now anyone engaged in basic protest with the wrong political beliefs can be labeled a domestic terrorist when they have no intention to violence, not engaged in any violence, not interested in any violence, not what we would typically think of a domestic terrorism. This can be minor trespass, civil disorder, even doxing, reporting somebody online what their identity is. That can all result in this domestic terrorism tab. And in that presidential memorandum, they ordered prosecutors to seek the highest charge and seek terrorism charges in these political prosecutions. And that's what happened here. What didn't happen in the January 6 cases, and that was political enough. The courts were right there not to seek the terrorism enhancement or terrorism charges, but it is happening here. And the problem is this precedent lasts. That statute, this is now what the precedent is for what can be charged as domestic terrorism in the United States. The administration changes every 4 years. So this will be applied to both sides. So it concerns every American. If you're left, if you're right, if you're in the middle, this concerns everyone. A government that punishes its nonviolent critics 10 times more harshly, actually, in this case, 30 times more harshly than its violent insurrectionist supporters is not a democracy in any meaningful sense.
0: I want to bring Matt Sledge into the conversation, who's been writing some really interesting pieces for The Intercept. Matt, the acting U.S. Attorney General Todd Blanche, who's President Trump is trying to make permanent, welcomed the unusually harsh sentences, writing, quote, Antifa terrorists who attack law enforcement and federal facilities will face swift and uncompromising justice. Their violent extremism has no place in our country. The Department of Justice will continue to aggressively investigate, disrupt, and prosecute those who threaten law enforcement officers or undermine the rule of law. Your response to what has taken place?
4: Yeah, I mean, I think you can tell from that statement from the acting attorney general that a playbook has now been set and it's going to be pursued in places like Minnesota. A grand jury in Illinois was obviously more skeptical about similar charges, but I think the administration is going to keep pursuing really aggressive charges like this, and they have received a message from these judges now in Fort Worth that they can secure some really harsh sentences from pursuing this playbook.
1: And what do you expect, Matt, the precedent that this sets for people participating in protests elsewhere around the country on different issues?
4: Yeah, I mean, I think, you know, some protesters, it will make them think twice about, you know, even going out for nonviolent daytime demonstrations when, you know, conduct can be painted as criminal and, can be so aggressively prosecuted in places like Texas.
0: You note in your piece, Matt, that several defendants received sentences longer than many, of course, of the January 6th defendants. You talk about former U.S. Marine Corps reservist Benjamin Song, convicted of the shooting, receiving a 100-year sentence. He said he fired only because he thought an officer was about to shoot another activist. And he also talked about the collective punishment of all of these defendants, he said, anyone who had relationship with him. Talk more about who Song is, and also the fact that these people on a July 4th weekend had fireworks, as they're referred to now, explosives.
4: Yes, Song is former military and was painted by the prosecutors as kind of a ringleader in this, brought weapons to the demonstration. Many of the other folks there did not bring weapons. Some of them brought fireworks. And, you know, they say that their intention was just to shoot those fireworks off and show solidarity with folks inside the ICE detention facility. Several of them spoke at the sentencing on Tuesday and said they never intended to hurt anybody. One person described a festive atmosphere before the police came. Many of the people who showed up that night were gone by the time the shooting actually started. But this incident between the responding police and Song, which results in one of the police officers wounded, is really the spark for a very wide-reaching manhunt in the Dallas-Fort Worth area that rolled up a bunch of people associated with Song, and is just a huge chunk of the kind of left-wing activist cohort in the Dallas-Fort Worth area.
0: In this last minute we have, Matt Sledge, what struck you most? I mean, you're referring to all these cases that, of course, we've been covering in Chicago, a first grand jury going after anti-ICE protesters had voted not to indict, and now everything has come out and everything has been put aside, the charges, once the judge started to read the grand jury transcripts. You've got a case in Tacoma. What are you concluding at this point? What do you think is most important to follow?
4: I think we just have to watch for this playbook to be applied elsewhere. In North Texas, in the Fort Worth area, the federal government obviously found judges and jurors who were receptive to their arguments. So I think they may be looking elsewhere to find judges and juries who are similarly receptive.
0: We want to thank you so much for being with us. Matt Sledge, political reporter for The Intercept, will link to your articles at democracynow.org. And Sophia Khalid, deputy director of the National Security Criminal Defense Center at the Muslim Legal Fund of America, representing one of the Prairie Land defendants, Marcela Rueda. Coming up, we speak with acclaimed journalist, tech activist, sci-fi writer Cory Doctorow, author of a new book, The Reverse Centaur's Guide to Life After AI, how to think about artificial intelligence before it's too late. Stay with us.

0: Living in Dystopia by Sarah Michelle Gellar. This is Democracy Now!, democracynow.org. I'm Amy Goodman with Nermeen Sheikh.
1: Earlier this month, Elon Musk became the world's first trillionaire when his company SpaceX went public in the biggest IPO in Wall Street history. SpaceX's space flight, satellite internet, social media, and AI conglomerate. The value of SpaceX initially soared, but it's since fallen as part of a global sell-off in tech stocks. On Wednesday, Bloomberg reported that Musk had lost his status as a trillionaire, at least temporarily. This all comes as fears are growing of a possible AI bubble that could collapse, triggering an economic recession.
0: We're joined now by Cory Doctorow, acclaimed tech activist, journalist, science fiction author. His work for the Electronic Frontier Foundation for decades. His latest book, The Reverse Centaur's Guide to Life After AI, How to Think About Artificial Intelligence Before It's Too Late. His previous book titled, let's see, how should I say it, on a broadcast, Embleepification, but that's not really the title, Why Everything Suddenly Got Worse and What to Do About It. We want to thank you so much for being with us, Cory. And also, I want to congratulate you. You have talked publicly about your cancer diagnosis and also put it in the context of AI, what's good and problematic about it. But congrats on feeling better.
2: Thank you very much. Yes, 6 days since the radiologist told me that I am cancer-free. So let's hope the next time I go in for a scan, they reaffirm that.
0: And yet you have really shared with people your concerns about AI when it comes to radiology. Talk about how medicine is using it.
2: So, you know, in my other life, I'm a science fiction writer, and people sometimes think science fiction is about describing a gadget. And I think what science fiction is really about is exploring who the gadget does things for and who the gadget does things to. And that's where radiology comes in. We've heard some pretty credible stuff about how AI can be used to spot solid mass tumors that sometimes humans miss. And, you know, if there was a sales call right now at your local hospital where there was a pitchman for an AI company telling the hospital administrator, here's what we're going to do. Right now, you have 10 radiologists. They cost $3 million a year. They review 100 x-rays a day each. And I tell you what, I'm going to sell you a chatbot for $1 million a year, and it's going to sit in the shadows, and a couple of times a day, it's going to tap your radiologist on the shoulder and say, why don't you take another look at that one? I'd be very happy. That would seem like a real advance on medicine, but that's not how the pitch is going. Now, radiologists have a lot of market power, so I'm not saying that this is where they're going to end up, because right now they're in short supply, but what the AI companies want to sell you is fire 9/10 of your radiologists, save $2.7 million a year, split that between the hospital shareholders and Sam Altman, take that remaining radiologist and put them in charge of marking the AI's homework, put them in charge of clicking OK 100 times a minute for the radiology reports that are coming out of the chatbot, and then when it misses something and someone dies, blame that guy. Make him what Dan Davies calls the accountability sink for the AI. And you know, right now, the way that we're using this extremely interesting and impressive technology is to replace humans in jobs where we don't care if those jobs are done well. And it's pretty awful to be living through. I wrote this book because I got so sick of people demanding that I talk with them about AI because it's just not important enough that we should all be paying attention to it. Massive miscalculation because now I have to go everywhere and talk about AI.
1: But if you could comment, the example of radiologists, and radiologists, of course, also play a big role in the early detection or the detection of cancer when it's already there. Now, there are a number of leading cancer specialists that increasingly view AI as a vital transformative tool in oncology, principally for augmenting, but absolutely not replacing, sure, medical personnel. Scientists, radiologists, doctors, surgeons, etc.
2: Totally. I mean, look, I think we need to understand the material roots of the bubble to get at what's going on here. The industry spent $1.4 trillion on AI so far. It's doubled in the last year. When I wrote the book a year ago, it was $700 billion. So it's another $700 billion in the last year. They're global revenues, right? All the money all the companies make per year. They claim it's $60 billion a year. It can't be more than 50, because 10 of that $60 billion is the money that Microsoft gives to OpenAI, and OpenAI gives back to Microsoft. That's not revenue. Speaking as someone who writes books about, thrillers about accounting fraud, that's not even accounting fraud. It's just a really dumb trick. So they've got $50 billion a year. They're spending $1.4 trillion a year. what do they think they're going to do, right? How are they going to make up the money? It's not like they're going to make it up by adding more customers. AI has very bad unit economics, which is how economists describe what happens when a business sells another one of its widgets or adds another customer. You know, the early web lost money, but every web user made more money for the web companies. Every time they used the web got more profitable. Every generation of the web is more profitable. AI, every new AI customer loses more money for the AI businesses. Mm-hmm. Every new use of AI loses them more money. Every new generation loses it. So I think we look at the labor story here, and what we see is what they ultimately want to do is fire high-waged workers and replace them with substandard algorithms and then make us accept substandard products. And that's where they're going to realize the return on this gigantic investment.
0: So talk about your title, The Reverse Centaur's Guide to Life After AI. What's the reverse centaur?
2: Yeah, this is not the first time we've had automation and labor come into conflict. There's a rich literature studying the way automation and labor work together. One of the things we know is that when labor drives automation, it's usually in service to making the product better. And when capital drives automation, it's usually in service to making more of the product, increasing the throughput, because they bought an asset, right? And that asset's depreciating off their books. They want to maximize the use of it before it's used up. And so the person who is in charge of using the machine is exhorted to use it as quickly as possible, which is where we get centaurs and reverse centaurs. A centaur is a person assisted by a machine. So think of a human head on a horse's body. The horse is tireless. It can run faster than you. It's stronger than you. But you are directing it.

0: And do you think, I mean, sorry, just to go back to the radiology example, because that's relevant to what you're saying, right? Mm-hmm. It's possible, as they say, AI can scan, you know, x-rays, mammograms, et cetera, like, I don't know, 100 or 1,000 times faster, anyway, multiples, I shouldn't say the exact number, I don't know. And then a radiologist is to review the findings of AI, because AI also has the capacity to spot very subtle, mm-hmm. not because it sees, but because it has patterns or sees trends. Wouldn't that be an effective use of a reverse Centaur model?
1: If the worker is in charge of scanning, of deciding how the scanning is done, right? The skilled worker who cares about their patient's outcomes mm-hmm. is in charge of it. I am willing to stipulate, not being a radiologist, I'm willing to stipulate that radiologists know more than I do about how to mm-hmm. find tumors. And if they say this is how we think we should use it, not that no worker has ever made a mistake in how they automate their labor, but as a class, I think workers are the best equipped to tell us how they should be using tools. But and as I said, I've heard from radiologists say right now we have a lot of market power. And so when we adopt these tools, we get to dictate how it's being done. But the bubble, the investment, does not exist to put workers in the driver's seat, to augment workers. The reason they've spent $1.4 trillion on $50 billion revenue with terrible unit economics is they think that they can fire workers and corral the remainder into accepting substandard working conditions to produce substandard products.
0: So, I mean, just to go back by way of comparison, in the 2000s, mm-hmm. There was the massive dot-com bubble, mm-hmm. which people also feared, and indeed, as happened, it wiped out when the bubble burst. It wiped out the majority of internet companies. Mm-hmm. Nevertheless, these massive corporations now became these huge tech companies, from Google to Amazon and Apple. Do you see the possibility of a similar outcome here? In other words, a lot of the AI now, there are tens of thousands of platforms, mm-hmm. most of them will disappear, but there will be ones that are effective.
1: Well, I do think that when the bubble burst, we're going to have a lot of residue, right? We're going to have like data centers and GPUs at 10 cents on the dollar. We're going to have lots of technicians who know how to use them. We're going to have these open source models that the tech companies have released, but they thought they were just like demos. And it turns out that when you apply lots of research to them to optimize them and improve them, they can do really impressive things. But there are really important differences between the dot-com bubble and this one. We talked about the unit economics. Mm. We can also talk about the fact that if you look back on the business articles of the day, you know, 1999, 2000, it's full of people saying, how will CEOs cope with all these workers who are demanding the web in the workplace? Today, you go and read those same journals, those same business magazines, and they're full of articles saying, what are CEOs going to do to convince their workers to use AI? How many workers are they going to have to fire for not using AI enough before workers admit that they want it? So this is just clearly like a very different phenomenon to the one that we had back then. And, you know, as you say, what emerged from it were these giant tech companies. And I don't think it's a coincidence that 5 or 6 years later, we started to have these other bubbles, because what happened was those growing tech companies hit a limit to their growth because they acquired a saturation in their market, 90% market share in the case of Google and search. And when you stop growing, the market treats you like a less valuable company, not for ideological reasons, but because a growing company's income will go up next year. And so if you own a piece of it, it's worth more than a company that stopped growing. And so if you're running Google and you've hit a 90% market share, or Facebook or any of these other tech monopolies, you have to worry that the market is going to revalue your shares, and that that's going to wipe out the net worth of the individuals who run the company, because after all, they're being paid in shares. It's also going to wipe out your ability to hire people with shares, because they don't want stock in your turkey company, you know, and so that you have to have stories about growth.
2: So I want to go to the subtitle, How to Think About Artificial Intelligence Before It's Too Late. You advise legislators on legislation. Mm-hmm. You have, for example, movements all over the country. Earlier this month, for example, voters in Monterey Park in California approved a ballot measure that permanently bans the construction of data centers, new ones, defeating a proposal to build a massive new artificial intelligence site near a residential neighborhood. Talk about the movements of resistance and what you think needs to be done right now.
1: Yeah, this is so heartening. It's such a change from, I think, the way that we tried to do politics, or, you know, the progressive movements tried to do politics for so long, which was to vote with our wallets, mistaking shopping for politics, right? What we see is actually when you mobilize movements, especially at the local level, you can really get stuff done. And, you know, I actually got to tip my hat to the right here, because Moms for Liberty proved to us that the dumbest people you know can make gigantic changes.

0: in the material conditions of people on the ground by taking control of these unregarded local offices and involving themselves in these sleepy local political questions like zoning. And so, you know, if those people can do it and make people's lives so terrible, imagine what we can do when we organize political movements instead of just standing in the grocery aisle endlessly dithering about which product is the one that will make the most political difference.
1: And if you could talk about, you mentioned in the book, the which is a seminal event, the Hollywood writers' strike, which you also participated in 2023. Why did you see that as so important and, in fact, exemplary?
0: Yeah, well, so these are the only people who have really beat back AI in the workplace. And importantly, they didn't do it by demanding more copyright. We've had more copyright added every couple of years for 40 years. The media industry is now more valuable than it's ever been, and the share of income going to us creative workers is lower than it's ever been. Because, you know, when you're bargaining with five studios and four labels and three media music companies and two companies that control all the audio, all the apps, and one company that controls the audiobooks and ebooks, it doesn't matter how many rights you have, you're going to bargain them away. It's like giving your bullied kid extra lunch money. You need to intervene organizationally. And what the writers had was not a different copyright. What they had was the right to sectorally bargain, to bargain with all of the employers in the sector all at once. And that's a thing that the Hollywood guilds have, because when we passed the Taft-Hartley Act in 1947, they were powerful enough they got carved out. So, you know, we creative workers, we're at this crossroads. We could demand more copyright, like side with our bosses. They're the ones demanding more copyright. Or we could demand sectoral bargaining, a thing every worker in America would support us in. Do we want to support all the workers in America? Or do we want to be on the same side as our bosses? I think, you know, even knowing very little about the technicalities of these issues, and I know lots about it, but even if you know very little, you should say, broadly, I'm on the side of all the other workers, and my boss probably doesn't want what's best for me.
2: In the last 20 seconds, what's most important to do about AI?
0: Get involved in organizations. 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Unionize your workplace. Get involved in local politics. Be part of a movement. Systemic problems have systemic solutions. You can't shop your way out of a monopoly any more than you can recycle your way out of a wildfire.
2: Cory Doctorow, tech journalist, science fiction author, activist, also ambassador for the Electronic Frontier Foundation for decades. His latest book, The Reverse Centaur's Guide to Life After AI, How to Think About Artificial Intelligence Before It's Too Late. 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And finally, I'll be in Rhode Island this weekend in both Providence for the screening of Steal the Story, Please, about Democracy Now! On Friday and Saturday, then Saturday and Sunday in Newport. Check our website at democracynow.org. I'll be there with the film's directors, T. Lesson and Carl Diehl. I'm Amy Goodman with Nermeen Sheikh for another edition of Democracy Now!
3: 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On June 19th and 20th, the return of David Lynch's surreal mystery thriller, Blue Velvet, his breakthrough film from 1986, restored to a 4K format for its 40th anniversary, and starring Kyle MacLachlan, Isabella Rossellini, and Dennis Hopper. June 26th and 27th bring a 30th anniversary 4K restoration of Wes Craven's meta horror film, Scream, in which a mass killer known as Ghostface begins murdering high school students in a small town in California, where a group of friends use their knowledge of horror movies to unmask the killer, starring Neve Campbell, Courtney Cox, David Arquette, and Drew Barrymore. On July 3rd and 4th, there will be an area debut of Camp, the new hipster horror film by Avalon Fast, in which a young Emily finds solace as a camp counselor while navigating grief, witchcraft, and the power of female friendship. Taken in by the other counselors, Emily stands at the forefront of a new kind of life, but there's a voice out in the woods telling Emily to run, with Zola Grimmer, Alice Wordsworth, and Cherry Moore. And on July 10th and 11th, a 20th anniversary screening of David Frankel's The Devil Wears Prada, in which Andy, Anne Hathaway, a smart but sensible young journalist, starts working as an assistant to the cynical high fashion magazine editor Miranda Priestley, Meryl Streep. After Hours films screen at the SBIFF Film Center, which is at 916 State Street. Showtimes are 9 p.m. Tickets and more info can be found at sbifftheaters.com.
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0: I'm Amy Rosenberg, and you're listening to Building Bridges with Disobeying Orders, Soldiers of Conscience, Then and Now. As America approaches its 250th birthday, politicians celebrate military power, while Pentagon spending races toward unprecedented levels. And just as Fleet Week's celebration of military might in New York Harbor gets ready to kick off, we ask a different question. What happens when soldiers say no? What happens when conscience collides with command? From Vietnam to Afghanistan, from Iraq to Gaza, to Venezuela and Iran, and with Cuba watching as the U.S. dangles its sword of Damocles over this valiant humanitarian nation. From Nuremberg to today, what responsibility do service members bear when confronted with illegal, immoral, or unjust orders, or orders that conflict with one's conscience? Now on Building Bridges, we explore the stories of soldiers of conscience, those who risk careers, freedom, and sometimes imprisonment to refuse participation in war. We'll be joined by Susan Schnall, President, Veterans for Peace, former U.S. Navy lieutenant and nurse during the Vietnam War, anti-war organizer who risked court-martial and military prosecution after participating in anti-war actions while still on active duty, longtime peace activist and advocate for veterans' rights and military accountability, and Trevor Hoover, Afghan war veteran and Veterans for Peace member, organizer, and speaker on the moral injuries of war, militarism, veterans' resistance, and the responsibility of service members to reject unlawful and immoral orders, and Joy Metzler, military veteran and Veterans for Peace activist, organizer working to support veterans and active duty personnel questioning militarism, war, and the consequences of obedience to unlawful commands. And if that's not enough, well, filmmaker Pam Sporn, whose powerful documentary, Disobeying Orders, chronicles GI resistance, and military-industrial complex scholar William Hartung, whose work helps explain why endless war remains so profitable, are also with us. I want to begin with Bill Hartung, just to set the flavor, if you will, of our discussion. Bill, before we get to individual acts of resistance, help us understand the larger machinery. I mean, why does the United States now spend roughly $1 trillion annually on the military? Who benefits from this perpetual spending and escalation of monies? And thank you for being with us.
1: I'm honored to be part of this panel. I'm not a veteran, but my dad served in the Pacific, and I think it scarred our family really for my whole growing up. And my brothers went to great measures to avoid the war in ways that were somewhat self-destructive. So I think whether you serve or not, it has an impact. And I do believe that the vets are the backbone of our ability to turn around the war system. Not the generals and admirals who go work for the companies, but the folks who've seen combat and know what's wrong and can communicate it to the public. So I'm honored to be included. Our books, we wanted to kind of say, well, what happened since Eisenhower warned about the military-industrial complex? And it hasn't been good. We're spending twice as much adjusted for inflation as we were when Eisenhower gave his speech. And of course, we've been at war throughout this century and before, which is why we called our book The $1 trillion War Machine, because military industrial complex sounds kind of antiseptic. In fact, they did a focus group. And some people thought it was some sort of building, like a housing complex or something like that. War Machine is a little harder to wiggle out of. And we opened the book with Trump bullshitting about how he's the peace president and he's going to drive the war profiteers out of Washington. Well, ends up he just told them to move to Silicon Valley, you know. So anyway, large parts of the country, not the whole economy, but key companies, key employees, key members of Congress are wired into the military economy. Lockheed Martin, for example, builds the F-35 in 46 states, not because that's efficient, because that's 46 places where they can say to the member of Congress, you can't vote against jobs in your district. And then once you've got that big military, you're more likely to use it, especially if you do as Trump did, you destroy our economic overseas development agency, you gut the State Department, you treat diplomacy like a real estate deal, or perhaps high noon, like, I'll shoot you or do what I want. And of course, we've seen how wonderfully that's worked in the Middle East, where Trump thought he was going to swoop in, attack Iran, add water, and have a pro-U.S. regime that was going to profit him and his band of grifters. And look where we are. But there's the money aspect, but there's also the ideology, the idea that America somehow is this shining city on the hill. If we're not running the world, God forbid China's running it, people might commit war crimes. Unlike now, of course, when we enabled them in Israel, we're enabling the occupation of Lebanon. We're the biggest arms seller. There's this disconnect between the ideology of America as the defender of freedom and America as the arming of dictators and the enabler of war crimes. And I think as we approach the 250th anniversary, a lot of people can't process that. But I think if they hear from vets, I do feel like folks have been through it. They took active courage. They went to defend their country. They saw the reality of it. I think if we're going to get people to step back and look at reality, that's one of the reasons they're going to do it. That and talking to people on the front lines in the countries where this is happening. Otherwise, they're kind of walled off in this fantasy world where they have a vision of America that's completely opposite of what it is. There's a senator who wants to resume peace through strength by spending more on the military. Well, what peace is he talking about? What strength is he talking about? They haven't won any wars. They've just created destruction. And they've undermined our ability to build our country the way it should be, to take care of people. They're undermining our democracy. So, the gap between where we should be and what they claim is going on is huge. And the amounts of money are unprecedented. So, that's why books alone don't get it done. It's about organizing. And that's why I'm glad we have this panel here tonight.
0: Well, I just want to ask one more thing in your thoughts. You've already said it in some ways, but let's draw that link even clearer. The relationship between militarism abroad and authoritarianism at home.
1: Well, yes, the war at home is using the same demonization, the same methods, the same people are profiting. Some people thought, oh, well, the Trump people, because they don't want to arm Ukraine, are restrainers. Well, but they're willing to bomb the drug cartels. They're willing to hire thugs to gun down peaceful protesters on our streets. It's about control and military control. So whether it's ICE, whether it's the National Guard, whether it's sending uniformed military to Los Angeles, it's all of a piece because we're in an empire that's in decline and they're doubling down on militarism as their last card to play, and it's being played disastrously. So we have to sort of bring this thing down to earth, let that power go away in a way that causes less damage to the people of this country and the planet. But you can't separate what they're doing to immigrants, to Muslims in this country, to protesters in Minneapolis, to people in our jails, from what we're doing overseas. It's all the same ideology, the same system, same profiteering, the same myth-making. So at 250, that's a lot for people to swallow. But if we don't face it now, when will we,
0: And we're going to move to Pam Sporn. You've made a very important film, and your film tells a very different story. And before we hear two clips from your film, I want to know, why has the history of GI resistance been buried?
2: Yes, well, thank you for having me on this great panel, Mimi. The lack of knowledge, or the myth that there was no resistance to wartime activity throughout history, is something that the powers that be would like to hide this history from future combatants, because it disempowers us. It makes us think that there's nothing you can do. Well, I'm drafted, there's nothing I can do. So if young people don't know that, yes, indeed, from the earliest times, if you consider even resistance to slavery was considered that as part of a war for human rights, there's always been resistance. And I came upon this history as I was teaching my high school students in the 1980s in the Bronx. And there were students from some of the most marginalized, poverty-stricken areas. And I felt that as someone who grew up protesting the war in Vietnam, that I really wanted to investigate the history with my students. And because a lot of options for education and work were closed off to many of my students, I think they were part of a group that was very ripe for what we call the economic draft. So when my speakers would come to my class from Vietnam Veterans Against the War, and there were wonderful exchanges between my students asking these veterans questions. And this, not just the history of resistance, but the reality of what it's like to be in a war, as opposed to how it seems in video games for teenagers, or how it seems when recruiters offer all kinds of education and work experience to young people. These young people had the opportunity to learn from various veterans over a course of several years that they were coming to my classroom. And I thought that this history was so powerful, and I wanted to share it even more. Ben Chitty was a Navy veteran, and he was a member of Vietnam Veterans Against the War. The clip you're about to hear is Ben Chitty is involved in a conversation with my students. There were three or four veterans, including Ben, discussing the idea of war and the moral choices that soldiers can make. So this is an exchange between Ben and some young people in 1989.
0: Let's listen.
3: But at war, in Vietnam, we were on the wrong side. We were in an army of occupation, fighting to deny self-determination to the Vietnamese people. I can't imagine any war that the United States is likely to get into in 1989 that I could support, where the United States would be on the right side. Where's the United States likely to go to war? You read the newspaper, El Salvador, what's going on in El Salvador? A bunch of 13 rich families are trying to keep the rest of the country poor. So how could I support it? How could I encourage anybody else to support it? How can I encourage this guy to think that by going into the United States military in 1989, there's a hope in hell that he's going to end up in a war where he's on the right side? Where is that war going to be? Any war he's in, he's going to be on the wrong side. We were on the wrong side. And being on that wrong side and realizing that is one of the things that makes life a little complicated for Vietnam veterans.
0: And that was a clip from Pamela Sporn's film, Disobeying Orders. And I want you to set up the next clip that we're going to hear, which will also serve as an additional introduction to our guest, Susan Schnall.
2: So that comment by Ben is so moving to me still after all these years, the idea that this experience made life complicated for Vietnam veterans. And I think that's what young people need to hear. So I think it was Dave Klein who told me as I was working on this film that you should really talk to Sue Schnall. Susan Schnall was a Navy nurse, and she did this dramatic thing of dropping anti-war leaflets out of an airplane. And I said, oh my, wow, I have to interview this person for my film. So I reached out, and Susan was very welcoming and told me her story. And it's a great part of the film.
4: Well,

0: after about a year and a half, I felt I could no longer live with myself and face myself if I didn't do something against the war. And about the same time, there was a group in San Francisco that was organizing. They were called, it was a GI and Veterans Against the War. And I heard about them at another meeting that I went to. And they were talking about organizing an anti-war march for October 12th, 1968. We put up posters in the middle of the night, like 4 or 5 o'clock in the morning. Oak Knoll Naval Hospital, at the time I was there, was composed of multiple barracks that had been left over from the Second World War. It was an old golf course that had been turned into a military hospital. So we put posters up all over the military base. And within, I guess, about an hour, everything was taken down. So I knew we had to do something else to get publicity about the peace march. I got my idea about using an airplane to drop the leaflets from basically United States News. And that was because the United States military used B-52 bombers to drop leaflets on the Vietnamese to urge them to defect and to start working with the American soldiers. And I figured if the United States could do this in Vietnam, I could do this in the United States. I had a friend who was a pilot, and we had the leaflets printed up that urged everybody to come to the peace march. We filled the airplane with leaflets and made plans to drop leaflets all over the San Francisco Bay Area. Basically, we dropped them on Oak Knoll Naval Hospital, on Yerba Buena Island, Treasure Island, the Presidio, and then we hit the deck of a U.S. Aircraft carrier that was stationed at Alameda Naval Air Station. In retaliation for that action, on that Friday, the military or the Navy issued what they call an all-nav directive, which stated that military personnel were not allowed to wear their uniform while participating in public demonstrations, expressing their personal views publicly. And I received a copy of the directive. I worked all night, and then Saturday morning was, I believe it was about 10 o'clock in the morning, was the day of the demonstration. And on the way to the demonstration, I decided that, in fact, I was going to wear my uniform.
1: And indeed she did. And we're pleased to have Susan, who has continued to be an upstart, a resistor, a person of conscience, a person of conscience. And I really want to know what it took to be in the military and have the fortitude, the conviction, the courage to say, I ain't a marching anymore.
2: Thank you, Mimi. And thank you for the invitation for being here. I just would like to start by mentioning, Bill, my dad was also in the Marine Corps during the Second World War and was killed on the island of Guam in 1944. So I guess I kind of grew up as somebody who was opposed to war and for peace. But I joined the Navy because I thought I would be undoing the damage that the United States was causing overseas, and that I could help heal the soldiers who came back and get them back into society, until I realized that I was in fact a part of the war machinery and a part of the United States military that enabled it to keep that war going in Southeast Asia. As I said, I could no longer live with myself and still remain a part of the military. I had seen its destruction, and I knew that it had to stop.
1: Yeah, but you were a nurse. You were helping people. So why do you say you were part of the machinery?
2: Because as long as you are in the military, you are enabling the military to keep functioning. And I'll also say, if you are a part of the nurse corps or the medical part, you're still enabling that military machine to keep going. I felt the most important thing that I could do to stop the war would be to organize active duty, both GIs and veterans. And in fact, I think, as Pam has mentioned, the organizing of GIs and veterans proved to be a major turning point in the United States war in Southeast Asia. It forced the military to go from having boots on the ground to an air war and to a sea war, and turned it around. And even then, more and more troops, more and more active duty turned against the United States involvement in Southeast Asia. And it turned out to be incredibly effective. And I just need to say today, As you've mentioned before, we have a very active billboard campaign, Veterans for Peace, that is talking about you have the right, active duty military, you have the right to disobey illegal, unlawful orders. And what we are talking about are the orders that can come from Washington, from an illegal, unlawful, illegitimate administration that's causing war all over the world and destruction all over the world. So we hope that our billboards, in fact, are a reminder both to active duty troops as well as to civilians that we do have this right and this responsibility to stop obeying. And I would go further than we've mentioned in terms of authoritarianism and say we have fascism in this country. We have this illegitimate government that is driven by war, that is driven by the economy that's war producing, and that is enabling the Israelis to continue the war on Gaza, on the West Bank, on Lebanon. And we perpetuate the war economy as we have since, I would say, the Second World War. That has become our best export.
1: And we're listening to Susan Schnall, and we've heard so far from Pamela Sporn and William Hartog. And we're now joined by Trevor Hoover. And Trevor, unlike Susan, who came of age after 9/11, Trevor, what led you into military service? I mean, we didn't have a draft at that time, but what were you fighting for? What brought you to the military? And thank you as well for joining us. And we will soon hear from Joy as well.
3: Hi, Mimi. Thank you so much for inviting me to be a part of this excellent panel that you've gathered. So I was an army brat. My dad was in the army for 27 years. I always had a high respect for it. I grew up as a very, patriotic kind of all-American kid. After I graduated high school at 17, I wanted adventure, I wanted action, so I enlisted for airborne infantry. I actually wanted to deploy because I knew we were, fighting a war in both Afghanistan and Iraq at the time, and I felt like, if I was in the military but never went to war, I mean, I wasn't fulfilling my duty. So I was rewarded with a deployment to Afghanistan at age 19, and I was there as part of Operation Enduring Freedom. I say Enduring Freedom in air quotes because it's such a silly notion that we were there providing any sort of freedom. But after I got there, I quickly called into question why I was there. I had friends that died. I had, one of them had a young toddler, and I was started to question, what are we here for? We're here to on a hearts and minds mission to endear ourselves to the local populace, but they hate us. I understand why they hate us. We're an invading, occupying army. If I were in that position, I would also take up arms against the invaders. So I definitely didn't join the military with the humanitarian aims that Susan did. I thought it would be, cool to jump out of planes onto battlefields.
1: Yeah, I'm catching my breath as I hear you say you were 19. You were 19. I'm interested in one of the things, which may seem like a little bit of a sidebar in all of this, but your thoughts on Hegseth and, everything from renaming the Department of Defense to the Department of War. Maybe it's a way of being more honest about what it really is. His release and tormenting out of service some of the as the meritocracy, some of the highest women, people of color that made it up the ranks. I mean, your thoughts about him and really the issue of the military under the Trump administration.
3: Yeah, I mean, I don't mind him changing the name of Secretary of Defense to Secretary of War. I think it's very fitting. But I mean, in the position, I think is, you know, of course, it's been horrible. I mean, I think the whole MAG administration kind of views this war in Iran and kind of their posturing as like a religious war. I mean, it's definitely been. I mean, it's always been the military industrial complex has always been horrible, but now it's, you know, has this white nationalist tinge coming more and more to the front as it, as Susan says, proceeds more and more towards fascism. So I think naming it the Department of War is very fitting, but we've definitely been sliding more and more into fascism.
1: And what brought you to the position of saying, you explained a little bit about your experiences in Afghanistan that began to reshape your understanding of war. Tell us a bit more about that, such that you wound up working with a group like Veterans for Peace. And then we're going to hear Joy's story as well.
3: Yeah, so I wasn't a part of any sort of military resistance when I was in the military. I after the deployment, actually on the way out of the deployment, on my way to the airfield that would take me home, I was hit by a roadside improvised explosive device, which left me with a traumatic brain injury. So I departed Afghanistan with not only a moral injury but also physical injury. And I completed my service. I had about a year left, and then after that, I went to college, and I really wanted to, you know, distance myself from being a veteran. I felt I carried, you know, so much guilt for, you know, having been a pawn for being muscle for U.S. imperialism, for U.S. capitalism. I really wanted to put a lot of space in between myself and the service. So it wasn't until about a decade later that I saw how important it was, and this was through my engagement with Veterans for Peace, how important it was to build back the peace movement. And I think that veterans have a very important role in that movement, since we're placed on such a pedestal in this country. I think, you know, probably the greatest PR for the military industrial complex or the war machine, as Bill called it, is that, you know, they were able to kind of switch the narrative that it's not, oh, you're against war. If you're against war, then that means you're against the troops. And, you know, if you're against the troops, then you're an American, you're unpatriotic. And I think as veterans, we're in a great place to break through that propaganda and that indoctrination that we're all raised in and say, no, this is. It's wrong. We need to, you know, invest in healthcare, housing, education with our money. We need to stop supporting and arming genocide, and we need to start respecting other nations' sovereignty and right to self-determination.
1: 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Join us next week for part two of Disobeying Orders. I'm Mimi Rosenberg. This is Building Bridges.

0: Every Friday and Saturday night, the Santa Barbara International Film Festival's Film Center hosts after-hours showings of cult classics and first-run genre films, sponsored by KCSB-FM. On June 19th and 20th, the return of David Lynch's surreal mystery thriller, Blue Velvet, his breakthrough film from 1986, restored to a 4K format for its 40th anniversary, and starring Kyle MacLachlan, Isabella Rossellini, and Dennis Hopper. June 26th and 27th bring a 30th anniversary 4K restoration of Wes Craven's meta horror film, Scream, in which a mass killer known as Ghostface begins murdering high school students in a small town in California, where a group of friends use their knowledge of horror movies to unmask the killer, starring Neve Campbell, Courtney Cox, David Arquette, and Drew Barrymore. On July 3rd and 4th, there will be an area debut of Camp, the new hipster horror film by Avalon Fast, in which a young Emily finds solace as a camp counselor while navigating grief, witchcraft, and the power of female friendship. Taken in by the other counselors, Emily stands at the forefront of a new kind of life, but there's a voice out in the woods telling Emily to run, with Zola Grimmer, Alice Wordsworth, and Cherry Moore. And on July 10th and 11th, a 20th anniversary screening of David Frankel's The Devil Wears Prada, in which Andy, Anne Hathaway, a smart but sensible young journalist, starts working as an assistant to the cynical high fashion magazine editor Miranda Priestley, Meryl Streep. After Hours films screen at the SBIFF Film Center, which is at 916 State Street. Showtimes are 9 p.m. Tickets and more info can be found at sbifftheaters.com.
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4: Welcome, friends, to another edition of Economic Update, a weekly program devoted to the economic dimensions of our lives and those of our children. I'm your host, Richard Wolff. Let's begin today, and today we will talk about a number of issues: Social Security, unequal wealth, an important labor victory, and then we'll have an interview with Ann Larson and her remarkable new book that I want to bring to your attention. For those of you who know the work of Barbara Ehrenreich, this is a very worthy continuation of the kind of work Barbara did in her Nickel and Dime. Let's begin with Social Security. It is, we are told by all kinds of authorities, in a state of crisis. And I want to explain what people mean when they say that and what's wrong with what people mean when they say that. So first, let's make sure everybody understands. Social Security is what millions and millions of Americans rely on when they get past normal working age into their 60s or after 65, and the ages are going up these days. The idea is, as in all civilized societies, that when people have given a lifetime of work, they should be able to retire and live their final years decently, in a decent level of comfort, as a reward, if you like, and an acknowledgement of all that they've given mentally and physically through a lifetime of work. And so in the 1930s, the United States set up a system to do that. In many other countries, it had been set up earlier, much earlier, for example, in Germany. The United States, being late, set it up in what is called as a pay-as-you-go system. And here's what it means. And most of you know this. Money is taken out of your wages every week, to be precise. 6.2% of your wage is taken out. Matching 6.2% is contributed by your employer. And the total, 12.4%, is put into an account for you to tap into when you're qualified for Social Security at your retirement, 60, whatever the years are. Now, over the last 50 to 100 years that we've had, almost 100 years that we've had Social Security, the system brought in more money than it needed to pay out to people drawing out. Now, right there, understand with me what's going on. This is a regressive system. In other words, it takes the same percentage, 6.2%, from everybody, whether your income is high or low. It makes no effort to take out of your pension according to your ability to pay. But the income tax, the federal income tax that we all pay, does that. The federal income tax, older than Social Security, taxes us according to our ability to pay. If you earn more money, you pay a higher percentage, not Social Security. In fact, Social Security also has a cap. If you earn more than $184,500 this year, you don't pay any Social Security. No 6.2% on everything above $184,000. Elon Musk, who earns millions, doesn't pay Social Security. Now, he doesn't care because he's floating in money. But interestingly, he doesn't have to pay, even though it would make absolutely no difference. He wouldn't notice it. And it would make a lot of difference if the Social Security had that money, wouldn't it? Okay, but put that aside, but don't ever forget it. Put it aside. Why? Because now we have so many older people pulling money out of Social Security relative to the younger people putting money in that we no longer have enough coming in to pay as you go the people pulling out. So we're using up the reserves that were built up in all the previous years when more came in than flowed out. And those reserves will run out in the year 2032. That's really only 6 years from now. And at that point, there will be not enough money coming in, and the reserves will have been used up. So the great alarm criers are saying there won't be money for Social Security, or rather, there'll only be the money coming in then, which won't be enough. There'll be no more reserves. We've used them up. So the only way things will survive, they've done some calculations, is that everybody on Social Security will take a cut, and with their assumptions, it'll be 24% less than we now get, which for millions of Americans would be a tremendous hardship. So are we stuck? Are we simply waiting, doomsday fashion, for this horror to happen? Well, if you listen to rich people, yeah, they never wanted to pay any taxes. They want everybody who gets old to depend on whatever they could save. If you saved a lot, have a lovely time. If you save very little, you're screwed. They would like to blame you rather than, of course, your income or your life or your obligations or any of the other things that are relevant here. But of course, there are easy solutions if you have a commitment on a moral level of being kind and understanding to your working people. Can't expect the top 10% to have that attitude. They have wealth. They can live off that. But the other 90%, as you'll see in a few minutes, they don't have any options. So how could you solve easy? Stop the cap at 184. Make the 6.2% apply to whatever your income is. That would bring in a lot of money. From whom? From the people who make more than $184,000 a year. And that's the top 5% of our people if even that many. Here's another option. Don't make it 6.2% for everybody. Make it 6.2% for the bottom and 10% or 20% the higher you go. That will bring in a lot more money, won't it? And from whom? The people who can afford it most, whom it'll hurt least. And finally, here's another one. Don't make it only money out of your wages and salaries. Make it money out of the rent income you earn, a percentage of the interest income you earn, a percentage of the capital gains you get, a percentage of the dividends you earn. If you made Social Security a tax on all forms of income, the money flowing in would enormously increase what Social Security has, and there'd be no crisis. Don't be fooled. I want to turn next to the inequality of the United States. The latest numbers, even though they aren't new, are so stark that I have to talk to you at least briefly about them. The richest 0.1% of our people, that's the 300,000 people, roughly 300,000, 0.1%. Wow. We have 330 million people. You take 0.1%, a tiny sliver at the top, they get a quarter of all the income. If I take the richest 1%, 3 million out of 300 million Americans, the 1% together own, ready, 50% of all stocks in this country, shares of stock companies. The richest 1% own half. The other 99% of us, you and me, we fight over the other half. 1% with half the income, excuse me, the wealth, and the other 99% fight over what remains. You live in the United States that wealth distribution describes. And now for my last economic update. And I want to thank Charlie Fabian, who did the work to get it together. On June 3rd, some of the most abused workers in our society, these are the temporary, part-time, non-tenured adjuncts, have a lot of names, who work in the colleges and universities. They're not the professors who get a proper salary and a proper position with tenure and some security. They have no security, often few benefits. They're abused. They're told when to teach, how to teach. They're paid very little. 3,000 of them voted to join the United Auto Workers. That has happened in a growing number of universities. And on June 3rd, it happened at the University of California, of Southern California, USC. I want to congratulate that union. Those workers need it very badly. The United Auto Workers has become an important union, spreading way beyond the auto industry to help this group of overexploited workers in this country. Given the inequality I just told you about, treating these people in this way has even less lame excuse than the ones offered by the officials at the University of Southern California. We've come to the end of the first half of today's show. Stay with me. We will be back with a remarkable interview all about working in a supermarket. Welcome back, friends, to the second half of today's economic update. I am very pleased and happy to bring to our microphones and cameras Anne Larson. She is the author of Cleanup on Aisle 5, Essential Work, Poverty Wages, and the View Behind the Supermarket Register. And haven't we all visited that place many times? Her writing on education, debt, and low-wage work has appeared in The New Republic, The Chronicle of Higher Education, Fast Company, and The Nation, among others. As the co-founder of the Debt Collective, Anne helped Will win billions in loan relief for alumni of for-profit colleges. You know, among those are those of our great Orange leader. She's a fellow with the Economic Hardship Reporting Project, which supports independent journalists who report on inequality. So first of all, Anne Larson, thank you very much for being with us today.
2: Thank you so much. It's a pleasure to be here.
4: As I mentioned to Anne before we went on the air, I was personally associated in my lifetime both with Barbara Ehrenreich and her husband, John Ehrenreich, ever since college days when we first met. And one of her great works, and she was the author of several, was called Nickel and Dimed, and I'm sure many of you are familiar with it, where she did work in a lot of low-paid jobs across America and then talked about it for an audience that was really taken aback by all she had to reveal. And I was taken by Anne Larson's new book because it really is a wonderful addition to that tradition that I associate in my mind with Barbara Ehrenreich. But rather than have me talk about it, Anne, let's begin. Tell me, why did you write this book? And did Barbara play some role in that?
2: I wrote this book. I would not have written this book without Barbara's influence and without knowing about her work in lots of different ways. I got a job in the supermarket at the outset of the COVID pandemic because I'm from a working class background, but I had been kind of on the margins of the professional class. I was one of those adjuncts professors that you mentioned in the last segment. And I was also working at an organization called the Debt Collective that you mentioned that I co-founded. But I was always kind of precarious, those jobs, and I ended up unemployed and entering middle age at a time when the pandemic was just getting started. So it was poor timing on my part. And I needed something to just get me through the crisis till I figured out, you know, what to do next and my next line of work. And so I moved back to, I was living in New York City at the time. I moved back to my home state of Utah, got a job in a supermarket. They were doing robust business during COVID. I was hired to supervise cashiers in an area of the store called the front end. And I didn't plan on making a career at the supermarket. And, you know, I thought I had been an organizer. I'd been on the left for many years. I was part of Occupy Wall Street, which is where I first heard about your work, Professor Wolf. And but by the time I left that job 13 months later, I was so enlightened and so troubled by what I had experienced and what I had witnessed that I wanted to share that experience with the world. And I knew that I had to get the story out of what I had seen and the suffering that I had seen. And I immediately thought of Nickel and Dimed because I had read Barbara's book, obviously, when it came out so many years ago, and she made it seem like it was possible. I wouldn't necessarily have thought, oh, people will want to read a book about the ins and outs of daily life in the supermarket. But I knew that Nickel and Dimed had touched people and had made an impact. And so she allowed me to think that this was possible. I'm also supported by an organization called the Economic Hardship Reporting Project that you mentioned. And this is a group that was founded by Barbara Ehrenreich a number of years ago that supports working class journalists like me to do work on inequality. So my I'm humbled to be mentioned in the same sentence as Barbara, and she carved a path for me, for sure.
4: Well, I want to explore, as your book does, but I want to explore a little bit with you in the hopes that it will lead people to go and get your book and read it and think about it and share it with the people. You know, every one of us goes to a supermarket umpteen times in our life, and we encounter all the people there one way or another. And it is long past due that we understand that they are human beings, have some idea of what their lives mean other than in the moment where we are passing through. So one of the first questions that occurred to me was, you did, after all, have various kinds of educational qualifications. And nonetheless, you got lousy pay, and there were people who got lousier pay than you did. How do you understand that you weren't, for example, paid the way someone with your educational background might have expected to get paid, or that we as shoppers might simply assume a person in your position would get paid?
2: Yeah, that's a great question. So corporations and these big retail corporations have relatively fixed rates of pay, and it doesn't matter what your background or qualifications are, or your, certainly your education. And no one's making them pay any more than that, right? They pay as little as they can get away with. They don't care what your qualifications might be. The reality is that, you know, I turned in my resume. They saw what my educational attainment was. They saw what my experience was. I think I had management experience, and I think that might be why they immediately put me in a position of being a supervisor. But the truth is that I made about $15.80 an hour when I was hired, and that was a little bit higher than most other workers earned. They were around $13 to $14, and those rates didn't go up if you had a college degree or if you had extra experience.

0: retail workers to be rolling in cash or even to have their needs met, obviously. But I was shocked at the level of economic precarity that I saw among the working poor. A lot of my colleagues were food insecure. I think that we need to really sit with this as a society, that we have retail salesperson is the second most common job in the country. This is millions and millions of people. We have people selling food that cannot afford to buy it. There was a study a few years ago that showed that the second largest grocery company in the country, Kroger, about three quarters of employees at Kroger said they had been food insecure. So this is a massive crisis. People at my store couldn't afford lunch, and they're surrounded by food all day long. There were people. Go ahead.
1: No. I want more from you. Tell me. Well, you know, for me, for example.
0: Yeah.
1: Food insecure sounds to me like a bureaucrat's inability to say hungry.
0: Yeah, that's true. Good point. Yeah, they were starving. Let's say it that way.
1: Well, I mean, so you saw people. It's very important. You saw people on a regular basis go without lunch in the middle of a supermarket.
0: Absolutely.
1: Because they couldn't afford to spend the money for a sandwich and a drink, et cetera.
0: That's right. And the economic precarity came out in other ways. There was a cashier one night who approached me and told me that she had to go home because she had started her period and she couldn't afford maxi pads. So she said, I have to go home because I have my period. And so the rest of the cashiers didn't want her to go home because that means longer lines for the rest of us. So we had to pool. Everybody put a dollar in the till until we covered enough so this cashier could go to the shelf and get the product and take care of herself. So that's just another example. There were lots and lots of examples of employees selling basic goods that struggled to feed themselves, to take care of their families, to meet their basic needs. It was absolutely shocking. Virtually nobody had health insurance. The company plan was about $40 a week. And that was for like a pretty basic with thousands of dollars deductible. Most people couldn't afford $40 a week. They simply didn't have it. That was their grocery money, you know, for the week.
1: What happened when they got sick or injured?
0: Well, for example, I had one colleague who he had a stroke at home away from the store. And he lost his company health insurance policy. So he kept trying to come back to work before he was ready. He was still weak. He was still in a bad state, but he had to come back to work to get a wage. And he came back too early. And one day he fell down on the job. He fainted and broke his arm. And so he then lost his job again, and he didn't have any insurance. And so he was paying for a while COBRA, which is this insurance company that you can provided by the government that you can pay into. It's extremely expensive. He couldn't afford COBRA. He came in regularly to the store with his arm in a sling, trying to get his job back, saying, no, I can work with one arm, because he was so desperate. And he told me one day, this speaks to, you know, the level of suffering that people are experiencing, but also the level, you know, that work and having a job can be a source of dignity and a source of personal meaning. He told me, if I can't work, I might as well be dead. So people would go home and to recover and lose their jobs and have to rely on whatever sources of income or support they could get. And obviously it was less than nothing.
1: Can you give me some idea, because you've lived it? And I want you to, my audience, I want them to get the social cost. In other words, you're eloquent and your book is eloquent about the stories you have to tell and the personal pain and but I want somehow everybody else to understand what the implications for the whole society are, that this is the way one of the largest job categories, as you put it, that we have, what kind of life this means for the millions of people that are involved doing this work.
0: There are incredible social costs to treating people this way, to low wages, to the lack of dignity. I also think, you know, because it's the supermarket, one way I like to talk about the social cost is about simply customer service. When we go into stores, what I want people to understand is that what you're seeing is low wage workers whose bodies are being ground to a pulp and who don't have enough to eat and who can never take a vacation and haven't had that for decades. In one instance in my store, there was a cashier she didn't have any teeth. I read statistics recently that something like a quarter of Americans over the age

0: 65 in the category she was in, don't have any teeth because they've never been to a dentist, right? And so she she enjoyed wearing her pandemic face mask, actually, because it covered up the fact that she didn't have any teeth. But as the pandemic started to wane, she saved enough money. She got donations from friends and family, and she went to get dentures. So she went to a dentist to get molded for these dentures. But she came to work right after that. She had had a local anesthetic. She was a little bit sore and a little bit numb, so she couldn't actually speak. So a customer came, the next customer who came through her line, asked her a question, and she didn't really answer. She kind of grunted. And he asked again, and she was a little bit rude to him. He picked up his bags. I was standing nearby, and he knew I was a manager. And he said to me, she was rude for no reason. But I knew the reason why she was a little bit rude and a little bit short with him. And it was because of this instance. She had been to the dentist that day, but also it was because of decades of not being able to get adequate healthcare. And I think, you know, I think what one of the things I hope to do with this book is that we should connect our experience in stores with the material conditions of the people who work in them. If you have a bad experience in a store, if you see a worker who's short with you or who maybe doesn't give you the help that you desire, you might, instead of thinking, well, that person's not very good at their job or they might be kind of rude, you might think, does this person have a living wage? Do they have health insurance? Are they unionized? Do they have rights in this workplace? I think as consumers and as shoppers, that's what we need to think. And we need to look in the stores where we go, where we shop, and wonder and inquire about how the people working there are being treated, because that affects us as shoppers.
1: And we've come to the end of our time, but I want to thank you. And I want really to urge everyone, this is a book that, beyond the particulars, gives you a glimpse into the realities of American capitalism at this moment in time that you can't get any other way. It is as if Anne took you in this book, again, Clean Up on Aisle 5 is the title. She's taking you on a tour of the other side of what is so often glossed over in this culture. That is, think of it almost as a travel book into the grocery store that you thought you knew, but you will now understand much, much better. Again, thank you very much, Anne, and every luck imaginable.
0: Thank you. Thank you. Pleasure to be here.
1: Take care. And to my audience, again, I look forward to speaking with you next week.
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0: Hello, ahlan wa sahlan, and welcome to another episode of Arab Voices, a syndicated radio talk show that airs on dozens of radio stations in the US and Europe since 2002. This is Saeed, executive producer and host of Arab Voices. During this episode of Arab Voices, episode number 1222, I will have three segments. First, we will listen to the Electronic Intifada newscast, a summary of the latest developments in occupied Palestine, including the ongoing Israeli genocide in the Gaza Strip, and the ongoing Israeli atrocities in the West Bank and the latest developments in Lebanon that is under constant bombardment by apartheid Israel. During the second segment, we will listen to Alice Samson Estape of the Solidarity Network Against the Occupation of Palestine in Spain, speaking at the 2026 United Nations Palestine Committee engagement with European Civil Society Organizations event on Israel's continuation of committing crimes due to international complicity and impunity. And during the third segment, we will listen to Dr. Cher Hever, an economist, political scientist, and author, speaking at the same 2026 UN-Palestine Committee engagement with European civil society organizations, where he argues that financial institutions must divest from companies enabling the genocide by Israel. Let's begin with the Electronic Intifada newscast, a summary of the latest developments in occupied Palestine and Lebanon, presented by Noura Burrows-Friedman, Associate Editor at the Electronic Intifada.
1: This is the Electronic Intifada newscast. I'm Noura Burrows-Friedman, Associate Editor at the Electronic Intifada. It's day 986 of Israel's genocide in Gaza. Here's a brief summary of some of the latest developments this week in Palestine and Lebanon. As of this week, Israel has killed more than 1,000 Palestinians and injured nearly 3,200 in Gaza since the fraudulent ceasefire was declared last October. An Israeli drone bombed a group of Palestinians at a cafe on the beach in the Mawasi area of Khan Yunis, killing at least two and injuring many others on Wednesday, according to the Wafa news agency. Footage recorded by a local reporter show people on the sand underneath a shredded canopy in the aftermath of the drone strike, and crowds of people trying to rescue the dead and injured. On June 16th, an Israeli drone struck a crowd of Palestinians, killing two north of the Nuseirat refugee camp in central Gaza. Medical sources speaking to the Anadolu news agency said that the bodies were brought to Al-Auda Hospital. Six Palestinians, three of them children, were killed on Monday in a series of Israeli attacks in northern and central Gaza. An Israeli drone attacked and killed a child, Musa Al-Habil, and his father, Mohammed, who was reported to be a nurse, in their home in the Sheikh Radwan neighborhood of Gaza City. Reporter Shams Omar captured footage of Musa being prepared for burial in the hospital, his small body being wrapped in a white shroud. Reports indicate that Musa and his father were collecting water on the roof of their home when the Israeli drone targeted and attacked them. Reporter Mohammed Jebrel filmed Musa's sister in agony over the bodies of her father and brother, screaming for her father to get up and not leave her alone. Also on Monday, an Israeli drone bombed a tent belonging to tailors in the Nuseirat refugee camp, killing a man and injuring others. A woman was hunted and killed by an Israeli drone near a mosque in Al-Zuweida near Deir Abalah in central Gaza. And a toddler was kidnapped, detained, and returned dead by Israeli forces along with his wounded father. According to Middle East Eye reporter Faiha Shalash, Baha Abu Ajin took his three-year-old son Rayan and his brother-in-law Khaled Abu Garaba to check on their farmland. Nawaf Abu Al-Jin, the family elder and a relative of Baha, told Middle East Eye that the three of them were shocked to see Israeli soldiers positioned inside a house in the area. The soldiers opened fire directly and without warning. The bullets immediately pierced Rayan's eye, causing it to gouge out, and exited the back of his head, Al-Ajin said. Another bullet struck his father Baha in the leg. The soldiers left the family members bleeding without providing any medical treatment, then detained the three of them and transported them in military vehicles to the Kisufim military base. Baha recounted what happened in a video testimony from his hospital bed. He said, quote, "My son still had life in him. I begged the soldier, 'Save the boy, save the boy.' I grabbed the phone, telling him I was calling an ambulance, but he took the phone from me and said, 'Don't call an ambulance, don't call anyone.' He took the phone, and the boy stayed in my arms, dying. I kept telling him, 'Save the boy, forget about me, save the boy. I don't matter. My leg is gone. It doesn't matter. God will make up for it. Just save the boy.' I stayed there, and he kept moving me around on the stretcher. He put me somewhere, I don't know where, then moved me to an area with no one around. He took me off the stretcher, tossed me off of it. He left me there. I passed out, unconscious and tied up. I looked up and found my son beside me. He didn't even mention my son. I looked over and put my hand on him. And there's my son beside me, wrapped in a dark shroud." Baha said that the soldier then threatened him with arrest and imprisonment. At midnight, the soldiers dumped the wounded Baha and his dead child on Salahuddin Street, Middle East Eye reports. They were taken to Al-Aqsa Martyrs Hospital, where Rayan was officially pronounced dead. Doctors in the hospital inserted a device in Baha's leg to stabilize the fracture. He remains hospitalized. Khaled, Baha's brother-in-law, remains in detention without any information about him, Middle East Eye reported. A third child, Riyad Abdullah Kadoum, on Monday succumbed to injuries he had sustained during an Israeli airstrike on Gaza City a few days earlier, according to Dropsite News. Israeli forces also continued to blow up homes in eastern Gaza City and fired heavily in Khan Yunis alongside artillery shelling, Dropsite added. In northern Gaza's Jabalia refugee camp on Sunday, June 14th, an Israeli drone struck a group of Palestinians, killing at least six. Reporter Nahed Hajjaj filmed the aftermath of the strike, with families and loved ones of those killed collapsing in grief over their bodies and demanding an end to the ongoing genocide. A Palestinian man was killed in a separate Israeli attack in Khan Yunis, according to the Shehab News Agency. And a man in Gaza City died from his wounds from an Israeli helicopter gunship strike the day before. A 13-year-old child, Amir al-Bashiti, was killed on Saturday, June 13th, and another person was wounded by Israeli gunfire east of Khan Yunis. Reporter Hani al-Sha'ir filmed Amir's family mourning over his body. The Shehab News Agency said that the Israeli soldiers shot the child in the neck. Overnight on June 11th and into the early hours of June 12th, Israel carried out a series of attacks on the Maghazi refugee camp in central Gaza, firing missiles and flattening homes. Reporter Mohammed Kassab filmed people assessing the damage Israel caused as entire homes and shelters were reduced to rubble. Dropsite's contributor Mohammed Ahmed reported that the Israeli military issued forced displacement orders for several areas of Maghazi camp, covering schools, a rehabilitation center, the municipality building, and the area containing the camp's wells and its main source of fresh water. Hours later, Al-Maghazi came under heavy bombardment. Camp resident Shakir Shalabi told Dropsite that one of his neighbors received a call from Israeli forces at around 10:30 p.m. ordering the area to evacuate, forcing most residents to leave. He said, quote, "They fired a missile, and in the second area, they also fired a missile. I don't know what the justification was for firing that missile that wiped out the entire neighborhood," Shalabi told Dropsite. "There were some homes standing. Look at the furniture. All of it is gone. The gas is gone. It's all gone. What can I say? It's all losses." This shows that Israel is a terrorist state, a state defined by attacks, he said. "They don't want us here, although it is our homeland." EuroMed Human Rights Monitor announced this week that they have closed their Gaza office after nearly 15 years of operation, quote, "as a precautionary step following the recent Israeli threats, defamation, and punitive measures against the organization and its staff." These measures, EuroMed says, come in response to the group's professional documentation of the genocide Israel has been committing in the Gaza Strip since October 2023. Quote, "In recent weeks, especially following the release of a report detailing sexual violence crimes against Palestinians in Israeli prisons and detention centers, Israeli officials, government entities, ministers, public figures, and major propaganda channels have initiated a coordinated campaign of incitement and defamation targeting Euromed Monitor and its staff. At the end of May, Euromed says that Israeli authorities implemented punitive measures restricting the movement of 40 individuals associated with Euromed, including board members, staff, volunteers, and partners. These measures are part of the broader official and unofficial pressure Israel is applying to prevent the organization from documenting Israeli crimes. Importantly, the rights group adds that the closure of their Gaza office, quote, does not mean a suspension of its work or a retreat from its moral and professional responsibilities to document violations, support victims, and preserve evidence and testimonies in accordance with recognized professional and legal standards. Rather, this decision is a response to valid safety concerns, especially given the increasing Israeli threats and the role of official Israeli entities leading the campaign. The Israeli campaign targeting Euromed, quote, is part of a larger pattern of suppressing human rights defenders, journalists, and humanitarian workers in Gaza, with the goal of silencing and eliminating independent voices that report serious violations and highlight their effects on victims and survivors. Euromed Human Rights Monitor says that it, quote, affirms that its work did not start because conditions were safe or easy, and it will not end under any circumstances because Israeli authorities have decided to raise the cost of that work. Meanwhile, Israel has been steadily creeping its so-called yellow line westward, displacing dozens of families and turning neighborhoods into live fire zones. A report this week in the New Arab documents the movement of concrete barriers by Israeli tanks in eastern Gaza City, quote, with artillery and military activity, forcing the families near Salah Adin Street to abandon their homes multiple times since the war began, according to Mohammed Asfour, a resident in the area. The resident told the New Arab that the recent expansion, quote, extended the line roughly 300 meters west, bringing Israeli-controlled zones closer to densely populated residential areas. Israel's yellow line now encompasses well over 60% of Gaza's area, just weeks after Israeli Prime Minister and war crime suspect Benjamin Netanyahu directed the army to push deeper westwards. Mahmoud Bassal, the spokesperson for Gaza's civil defense, told the publication that residents have repeatedly found themselves waking up to shifting realities on the ground. Quote, since the ceasefire came into effect, Israeli forces have continued moving the concrete blocks that mark the boundaries of the yellow zone, Bassal said. The line is not fixed. Residents often go to sleep believing they are outside the danger area and wake up to discover the boundary has moved overnight. A similar feature in Middle East Eye this week says that since the so-called ceasefire was signed in October, quote, Israeli bulldozers have been hard at work reducing buildings to rubble, while demolition teams bring down larger structures. Israeli ministers, such as Bezalel Smotrich, have repeatedly announced their aim of leveling the Palestinian territory with the aim of encouraging Palestinians to voluntarily leave, Middle East Eye notes. The Israeli High Court rejected the appeal by Dr. Hassam Abu Safiya against the extension of his administrative detention this week. Last week, as we reported, Dr. Abu Safiya, the pediatrician and director of Kamal Adwan Hospital in Beit Lahia, who was abducted by Israeli forces in December 2024 and has been held in detention ever since, was transferred to solitary confinement in Nafha prison last week as the High Court considered his appeal. On Tuesday, June 16th, the court ruled that he will continue to be held without charge or trial under the, quote, unlawful combatants law. Dr. Abu Safiya's attorney, Nasser Oda, stated that the Israeli High Court's decision is, quote, in clear contradiction with international law and the Geneva Conventions, which provides special protection for medical personnel during armed conflicts. Dr. Abu Safiya remains held in solitary confinement in Nafha prison under harsh detention conditions, deprived of necessary medical treatment, and of the most basic rights guaranteed to him, Oda said. Speaking to the New Arab, Dr. Abu Safiya's son, Elias, said that seeing his father appear before the court last week in a visibly weakened condition had left the family heartbroken. This is an extremely difficult feeling, one that cannot be described in words, after seeing the last image of my father showing signs of pain, exhaustion, emaciation, a weakened body, and skin diseases, Elias said. It is certainly a very sad feeling to see your father in such a condition while being unable to protect him or offer him anything beyond appeals and calls for action, he added. Dr. Abu Safiya, as we have been reporting, has been subjected to extreme torture and medical neglect by Israeli prison guards since his abduction a year and a half ago. He's one of 14 Palestinian doctors from Gaza currently being jailed by Israel without charge. In related news, medical professionals and civil society organizations around the world are urging the World Medical Association to dump the Israeli Medical Association, the IMA, over the state's failure to uphold core medical ethical standards. More than 1,600 health professionals and rights groups say that the Israeli body has been failing to uphold the core medical ethical standards and alleging that it has been complicit in, quote, serious violations of medical neutrality and human rights committed by Israel's government and military. In a petition, the experts have called on the international medical body to suspend Israel ahead of their General Assembly in Rotterdam in early October. Middle East Eye reports that the signatories note that Israeli forces have attacked healthcare in Palestine, Lebanon, and Iran, and have killed, detained, and obstructed healthcare professionals. It states that Israeli medical professionals were complicit in the inhumane treatment of Palestinians within Israeli prisons by failing to document and investigate violations of medical ethics over the past three decades. Quote, the IMA has done nothing to oppose the killing and injuring of hundreds of thousands of Palestinians in Gaza or the destruction of the health service there, they wrote. On the contrary, by endorsing the call by 80 Israeli doctors who publicly called for the bombing of Gaza's hospitals in November 2023, the IMA effectively gave the green light for the genocide. The signatories called on the World Medical Association to cut institutional ties with the Israeli Medical Association, following the lead of the South African Medical Association and the British Medical Association. An article about the petition was published by medical journal The Lancet in recent days, which had identified that the Israeli Medical Association had not published any statements that, quote, publicly condemned Israeli attacks on Gaza's health system, criticized Israeli conduct in the war, called for a ceasefire, or responded to UN reports of genocide against Palestinians. Turning to the occupied West Bank, Israeli soldiers struck and injured a 15-year-old Palestinian girl with live ammunition on Tuesday in Al Mugayr, east of Ramallah, during an invasion into the village. The Wafa news agency reported that the girl was shot in the shoulder and was in a nearby hospital in stable condition. The army had closed the entrances to the village while shooting bullets and tear gas. Nearby in Al Bireh, Israeli forces stormed the city and fired sound bombs and tear gas during an invasion and shot live ammunition at young men on Tuesday evening. Also on Tuesday, Israeli soldiers invaded the village of Deir Abu Mashhal and fired tear gas into a group of journalists who were covering local protests by Palestinian residents of the village against settler encroachment on their land. Settlers have been attempting to establish a new colony on the village land, and residents have been protesting every day this week. On June 12th, Israeli forces invaded the town after Friday prayers, and settlers carried out attacks against residents. One man speaking to reporters from the hospital said that, quote, 30 settlers attacked the four of us. They kept beating us until we couldn't move. It was just one in a series of settler attacks across the West Bank this week. In Beita, settlers carried out an attack on Palestinians, injuring four on Wednesday morning. Local sources told the Wafa news agency that settlers from the newly established outpost on land south of the town attacked homes, damaged several vehicles, and broke windows before residents confronted them. The sources added that Israeli forces later stormed the area and physically assaulted residents. Settlers targeted at least four mosques around the West Bank since June 14th. In Burqa on June 14th, Israeli settlers set fire to a mosque while worshippers were inside, according to local reports. In Deir Dibwan, on the same day, Israeli settlers committed arson on a mosque, set fire to several vehicles in front of it, and poured gasoline on an elderly man in an attempt to burn him alive. 92-year-old Yasser Rashid said that a settler poured gas on the window of the mosque to start a fire. "He wanted to burn me alive," he told Al Jazeera. "I was shocked by a settler holding a petrol bomb, pointing it at my face and clothes near the window," he added. In a video testimony, Rashid said that, quote, "he sprayed me and the window, then set it on fire. The window caught fire and I stepped back." He added that his car and another car were set on fire as well. On June 17th, settlers committed a similar attack in Jaljulia, north of Ramallah, just before dawn prayers, setting fire to the Grand Mosque and spray painting racist graffiti on the walls. Sources told the Wafa news agency that town residents confronted the settlers as they attempted to burn the mosque, while Israeli forces later stormed the town and fired tear gas and stun grenades on Palestinians, with injuries being reported. In a similar incident, settlers broke into the Al-Farouk Mosque in Mazra al-Nubani and set it on fire, resulting in damage to the building and its contents, Wafa added. Settlers also attacked and destroyed the only water pipeline supplying the village of Safa in the central West Bank on Monday, while bulldozing Palestinian land and constructing a road to connect nearby settlement colonies. In Lebanon on Wednesday, Israel continued its ongoing violations of a so-called ceasefire after declaring its refusal to abide by the conditions of the Memorandum of Understanding signed by the U.S. and Iran, which would entail that Israel stop its massacres and land theft in Lebanon. Israeli warplanes carried out airstrikes on the town of Nabatia al-Fawqa, as well as on the eastern outskirts of the neighboring town of Kfar Tibnit, according to Al-Mayadeen. For more on the situation on the ground in Lebanon, our contributor Rokaya Shamsidin filed this report for the Electronic Intifada on Wednesday evening.
2: This is Rokaya Shamsidin reporting for the Electronic Intifada. Despite the newly announced U.S.-Iran Memorandum of Understanding, which is intended in part to halt Israeli attacks on Lebanon, Israeli forces have sustained a campaign of aggression and colonial land grab across South Lebanon. Israel has explicitly rejected the framework of the agreement, with Netanyahu vowing that occupation forces will not pull back and will maintain their self-declared buffer zone over hundreds of square kilometers of sovereign Lebanese territory. On the ground over the past 48 hours, Israel has engaged in attempts at territorial expansion and calculated attacks. In Nabatiyeh, occupation forces launched a multi-axis push toward Kfar Tibnit. The Lebanese resistance successfully repelled an initial infantry advance, prompting the occupation to reinforce the axis with a mechanized column consisting of 5 Merkava tanks and armored vehicles. Following this tactical repulse, the Israeli military unleashed intensive artillery barrages and airstrikes across the area. Warplanes and drones targeted Nabatiyeh al-Fawqa, Ansariyeh, and the heights of Al-Tahir Hill, firing dozens of shells that ignited major fires in local woodlands. Further south, in Hadatha and across 4 other occupied border towns, Israeli engineering units carried out systematic demolitions, blowing up entire residential blocks to enforce a depopulated buffer zone. The Lebanese resistance has actively countered these incursions, confirming a successful explosive drone strike that targeted an occupation gathering in the south, wounding at least 10 Israeli soldiers. Meanwhile, thousands of forcibly displaced families are defying the occupation's threats and attempting to return to their ancestral villages. They face severe danger, not only from hovering drones, but also from unexploded ordnances and massive aerial bombs embedded in the ruins of civilian homes. Politically, the Lebanese resistance has welcomed the international diplomatic efforts by Iran to end the broader war, but firmly maintains its stance on national defense. Hezbollah leadership has reaffirmed that there will be no compromise on Lebanon's right to self-defense and no pause in operations until a total end of aggression is achieved and every occupation soldier is completely expelled from Lebanese soil.
1: That was Rokaya Shamsidin reporting for the Electronic Intifada from Lebanon on Wednesday. We've published many features in the last week, but today we're highlighting Our Futures Are Shrinking by Qasem Waleed Al-Farah, writing from Gaza. Every week I visit my aunt Nada, who lives in downtown Khan Yunis in southern Gaza. Her small home is damaged but livable, with a bathroom, a modest kitchen setup, and a bedroom down the narrow hall, with two mattresses pushed up against the wall. I sometimes help my cousin Noor, 14, with her math and English, and I also sit with my cousin Salah, 11, who has a cognitive disability. Their father was killed by an Israeli airstrike in the early months of the genocide, so I run errands for the family and help in whatever way I can with repairs and whatnot. My aunt's family and mine spent most of the last year living together in the same tent, and during that time I bonded with Salah, who is very close with his father. He now frequently scrolls through his father's phone, crying a little as he looks at photos and videos. After my visits, I roam the streets of Khan Yunis, and on these walks, I have noticed that since the so-called ceasefire of October 2025, people are returning to the city and to their homes, or rather, what remains of them. Many have erected tents on the sites where their homes used to be, since so few were left standing after relentless Israeli attacks. Khan Yunis is a family-based community. Every big family resides in a certain part of the city, so it's easy to notice the return of many people. Major streets like Al-Bahr are also starting to wake up and are once again filled with shops and street vendors, though not quite to the extent that they used to be. What once distinguished Al-Bahr Street for me was the feeling of chaos and randomness in all of the shops and stalls. Each shop would have its own music blaring, and during Eid, spice merchants would draw unique illustrations on their spice boxes. Al-Bahr Street, though more lively than it was a year ago, is not like that now. One wonders if it will ever be like that again, especially since downtown Khan Yunis is a little less than a kilometer from the Israeli yellow line, behind which Israel has razed Palestinian homes and constructed military infrastructure. The yellow line is an attempt to claim vast swaths of Palestinian land. Israel has seized about 60% of Gaza so far, a percentage set to rise, according to Israel's Prime Minister, Benjamin Netanyahu, who wants to take 70%. This yellow line is what prevents our complete return to the city, especially for those of us like myself who reside on the eastern side of Khan Yunis. My obliterated neighborhood and obliterated home are still under occupation by Israeli forces. The nearest I can get to my home is the Abu Humaid roundabout, about a kilometer west of Salah Ad-Din Street, which is practically where the yellow line begins. Taking a step eastward from that point can be deadly. Israel shot dead two of my neighbors, Mohammed Abdul Hamid Al-Farah, 23, in February 2026, and Khamis Al-Qasas, 37, in April 2026, as they tried to check on our neighborhood from afar. When I approached the yellow line this past May, I could see the Israeli military base that is under construction at the Bani Suhaila roundabout. I saw huge sand berms that surround the base, as well as the security fences and the military guard tower. Looking eastward from the Abu Humaid roundabout toward my former neighborhood, the area looks symmetrical in its ruined state. It's as if you placed a mirror in front of another mirror, and what you get is an endless repetition of the same picture. What can one do from this position, so close to your home, yet unable to step toward it? How can anyone remain sane after seeing their past crushed under Israeli bulldozers? The word displaced in English softens our misery, as place is still a part of the word. For Palestinians in Gaza, place is being erased, and the more accurate description of our condition is exile, defined as a period of forced absence from one's country. We are exiled in our own land. Physically, I have not left my city, Khan Yunis. I still exist here, though displaced in a different part of it for over a year. Yet Israel exiled us physically as well as emotionally. That is why when we commemorate the Nakba on May 15th, we revive and solidify our right to return that has been stolen by Israel. But throughout 78 years of Nakba, the borders have shrunk and so have our dreams of returning. When I heard about the killings of my neighbors, the ones who had tried to return to our neighborhood beyond the yellow line, I had wondered why anyone would put themselves in danger for a mere look at a destroyed past. Though there are many accounts of Israel's moving the yellow line, leading people to unknowingly venture past it and think they are safe from Israeli fire. Yet standing at the Abu Humaid roundabout, looking at the gray destruction, I could still see the big old eucalyptus tree in my neighbor's backyard. Surrounded by leveled houses, the old tree is standing higher than any other structure on the block. Most of its branches are broken and jagged, others stripped bare. I cannot say I felt hope in those moments, or that my memories were more accessible, as the equation laid out by the occupying army is so blatantly clear. The more it digs into my land, the narrower our prospects of a dignified future. Those are excerpts from Our Futures Are Shrinking by Qasem Walid Al-Farah, writing from Gaza on electronicintifada.net. And that's it for the news roundup. As always, go to electronicintifada.net for much more, especially to read our new features by our brave writers in Gaza. You've been listening to the Electronic Intifada's newscast. I'm Nora Barrows-Friedman. Want to hear more? Check out our live stream with interviews, reports, and analysis, along with print articles, podcasts, and more at electronicintifada.net. Produced by Nora Barrows-Friedman, Tamara Nassar, and Pierre Loisel.
0: You're listening to Arab Voices, a syndicated radio talk show that airs on dozens of radio stations in the U.S. and Europe since 2002. This is Saeed, executive producer and host of Arab Voices. On May 6, 2026, the United Nations Palestinian Rights Committee held consultations with European civil society organizations in Brussels, Belgium, to strengthen dialogue with groups working on the question of Palestine and to identify concrete ways to advance international law and the inalienable rights of the Palestinian people. The meeting focused on Europe's role in promoting peace, accountability, and justice, including the responsibilities of the European Union and its member states. Speakers stressed that civil society organizations are essential partners in keeping public attention on Palestine and pushing governments to turn legal and political commitments into action. There were several speakers at that event, and I'm going to share a couple of their remarks with you. First, let's listen to Alice Samson Estapé of the Solidarity Network Against the Occupation of Palestine in Spain, speaking on Israel's continuation of committing crimes due to international complicity and impunity.
3: Today, I stand here with a clear message from Spanish civil society, which echoes the Palestinian call, the urgent need to sanction Israel. The Spanish government has taken positions others have not. This has been driven by sustained public pressure, an anti-war and anti-colonial stance shaped by mobilization for Palestine. It has led to Spain being the first country to refuse the use of its territory for US attacks on Iran. This has only been possible through decades of organizing, mobilizing, refusing silence and political education. Spain carries a legacy of anti-fascist popular struggles, which we hold with pride and must live up to today. It is the people, organized through networks like RESCOP, who have pushed the government to where we are at today. Our role as civil society is not to concede. We will not settle for anything short of full freedom, justice, and reparation for the Palestinian people. What we demand is what we demand for all humanity. What the Spanish government is doing matters, but it is not enough. And if Spain stands out today, it is also because the international bar is so low, not only because of the rise of the far right, but because support for Israel is rooted in deeper structures of colonialism and racism. Spain has a responsibility to go much further. So we must move beyond rhetoric, confront these contradictions, and address the structural roots of this violence. While Spain condemns Israel's atrocities and has taken steps in the right direction, it still maintains important military, economic, and diplomatic ties with Israel. This violates international law. States must not assist these crimes. They must prevent and end genocide and apartheid. Thanks to pressure from civil society, in October 2025, the Spanish government approved a royal decree law that limits military relations with Israel. The government calls this an embargo, but it is not. Recent data from the Cintra de las Research Center shows that military relations have barely decreased, exposing its loopholes and ineffectiveness. That is why more than 600 organizations have submitted amendments to transform it and another draft law to end military relations with Israel. And yet, the government has chosen to shelve these proposals paralyzing them over for the past year. While genocide continues, states are failing in their duty to prevent and stop it. But this goes beyond Spain. The Spanish government has called for the suspension of the EU-Israel Association Agreement, but coherence demands more. Spain must also end all of its ties with Israel. While the EU continues to support Israel, states still have obligations. We call on all states worldwide to join Spain, Slovenia, and Ireland to push for the suspension of the association agreement. From the beginning, the Zionist colonial project has been deeply rooted in Europe, politically and economically. Europe has played a central role in establishing and sustaining it and continues to protect Israel. It has chosen not to suspend the EU-Israel Association Agreement, nor to exclude Israel from platforms like Eurovision. It has also allowed Israel to continue participating in international sports competitions such as the EuroLeague. Soon, Spain will host the Climbing World Cup, where athletes representing Israel are scheduled to participate. The path forward is clear. The EU must suspend the Association Agreement, ban trade, enforce an arms embargo, and activate sanctions. Europe has done this before, imposing sanctions against apartheid South Africa. Today, it must do so again. In doing so, Europe would begin to meet its legal obligations instead of perpetuating the colonial, racist, and dehumanizing structural violence that have defined its past and still define its present. That is why it is up to us to keep pushing until the cost of supporting Israel becomes too high to sustain. It is a step in the right direction that Spain has refused to allow US military bases on its territory to be used in attacks against Iran. But we must ask, why are these bases there in the first place? They are part of a system of militarization, imperialism, and domination that enables Israel's crimes, built on a might makes right logic. We must question the entire architecture of militarization. Spain and Europe are part of the chain that enables these crimes. Genocide remains possible because of a chain of complicity and enabling structures. This is our task, to dismantle that chain of complicity link by link. Some months ago, we filed a report against Sidenor, a Basque company that has been selling steel to an Israeli military company. The case is before the National Court, and we want to send a message to all companies profiting from genocide. There will be no impunity. What Israel is doing in Palestine is beyond words. It is extending this violence across the region, especially in Lebanon, where it is employing a genocidal strategy similar to that seen in the Gaza Strip. This violence is also affecting Iran, Syria, and beyond. Israel can only continue committing these crimes due to international complicity and impunity. The recent kidnapping of Saif Abu Keshik and Tiago Avila shows this clearly. We demand their immediate release and that of 9,600 Palestinian political prisoners in Israeli jails, as well as those disappeared since October 2023. In the face of genocide, neutrality is not an option, and neither are double standards. The International Court of Justice is clear. States cannot remain indifferent. Words do not stop bombs. Condemnation without action is complicity. But today, we cannot only speak about our government's actions, because people, organizing and resisting, make colonial racist violence unacceptable and complicity harder to sustain. Across Spain, it is difficult to capture the scale of action across academic, diplomatic, military, economic, cultural and sporting arenas to end complicity with Israel. When a decision is announced, for example, Spain not participating in Eurovision due to Israel's presence, it is essential to remember that this does not come out of nowhere. Behind it are years of people writing to Radio Televisión Española, the Spanish public broadcaster, organizing concerts, promoting boycotts, contacting artists and journalists, and maintaining constant pressure while building political awareness and consensus that this is no longer acceptable. Rescop has played a key role in building and sustaining these collective efforts, with the Palestinian diaspora as a key actor within it, shaping and driving this mobilization. That is why we must practice a memory of struggle, not the official memory of those in power, but the historical memory of social movements. International solidarity and activism drive change. For months, hundreds of thousands have mobilized across the country, demanding an end to the arms trade and relations with Israel. And we will do so again this upcoming weekend to commemorate the Nakba. Agreements with Israeli universities have ended. Legal actions against complicit companies have been launched. Every complicit agreement has been exposed. In Catalonia, we pushed the parliament to adopt a motion recognizing Zionism as a form of racism, echoing the position adopted by the United Nations in 1975, marking an important political step in challenging its acceptance and normalization. We call on all governments to reclaim this position, to recognize Zionism as a form of racism, and to bring this principle back to the center of international debate. Beyond institutions, society has shifted, reflecting a deeper transformation in public consciousness, driven not only by what people are witnessing, but by years of work to dismantle dominant narratives. The images from La Vuelta cycling race last summer went viral, showing how we can all be part of collective, organized action, built through coordination across diverse groups, united in rejecting the sports washing of Israel, and how together we can challenge and disrupt its normalization in international spaces. Thanks to that, the Israeli Premier Tech team was dismantled. Yet, after those mobilizations, many now face enormous sanctions for protesting against genocide and complicity. While repression is growing everywhere against the Palestinian solidarity movement, we know that our rights are only won by exercising them. For 2.5 years, mobilization has also forced basketball matches against Israeli teams to be played behind closed doors. Across the country, the Palestinian struggle is deeply embedded in anti-racist, anti-colonialist, feminist, queer, climate justice, and trade union movements, because the struggle for Palestine is connected to every struggle against racism, colonialism, and injustice. Following the lead of the Palestinian people, we're changing the conditions that allow this violence to continue. We are making it harder for Zionism to expand. And this is more urgent than ever, because Israel, together with the United States, has made it clear that it is one of the greatest threats to a just and lasting peace today. We will continue organizing, mobilizing, building pressure until all complicity ends, until there is an arms embargo. No imports, no exports, no transit, no cooperation until governments act. We will not stop, not until justice is served and until Palestine is free from the river to the sea. Thank you.
0: That was Elise Samson Estapé of the Solidarity Network Against the Occupation of Palestine in Spain, speaking at the 2026 UN Palestine Committee Engagement with European Civil Society Organizations event on Israel's continuation of committing crimes due to international complicity and impunity. At that same event held in Brussels, Belgium, Dr. Cher Hever, an economist, political scientist, author, and managing director of the Alliance for Justice Between Israelis and Palestinians, spoke on the topic, Financial Institutions Must Divest from Companies Enabling the Genocide by Israel. Let's listen in.
4: Avi Bluth, the chief of the Israeli Central Command, spoke to the Israeli government a few days ago. Some of you may have heard his comments, but I'm not sure that the comments were properly translated from Hebrew. So let me stress what he said. He said that it is a miracle that Palestinians ignore the attacks against them. He was referring to the Jewish, to what he called the Jewish terror in the West Bank. And he said, we are killing like we have not killed since 1967. Here, I think we need to pause on the word ignore. It's important. I don't think anyone in this room believes that Palestinians are ignoring the attacks against them. Families that are being killed or dispossessed and injured are not ignoring this, of course. But the fact that the Israeli military is celebrating its impunity as a miracle is a reflection on us. It's a reflection of how we failed to exert sufficient pressure So much so that the Israelis are under the impression that Palestinians are ignoring the terror against them. Here I want to address the title of this panel, or my contribution to it, which is individual best practices. I think that this framing is problematic. First of all, it's a double meaning, because when we say individual best practices, what does the individual refer to? It could be the best practices that individuals are obligated to adopt, or it could be that the practices themselves are individual best practices. And both interpretations, I think, should be rejected. First of all, what is individual is the responsibility. Each and every one of us bears responsibility not to be silent in the face of atrocities, crimes against humanity. We have a responsibility to act, and not just by inaction, not to be complicit with those crimes, but to take active stance to stop them. But the action itself has to be collective. We act on a collective level, and this is why we are organizing as civil society. Now, the actions are also not individual actions in the sense of best practices. For example, the act of not buying Israeli products, because they have to be part of a larger strategy. They have to be part of a plan. So not individual best practices, but rather coordinated best practices as part of a plan which has a clear beginning, middle, and end, how we are going to change the situation on the ground, and how are we going to stop the atrocities committed by Israel. So the reason that that civil society exists in many ways, it is in its current form, the civil society which exists mainly in Western countries. I'm not saying that it doesn't exist in other countries, but the particular form of Western civil society is one which was established in order to create checks and balances on governments, in order to act as a counterbalance and make sure that as citizens, we do not trust our elected representatives to promote our interests uncritically, but we are involved in the political process in order to check and ensure that they are, in fact, living up to their obligations. A few days ago, when the European Union convened in Luxembourg, the civil society organization Amnesty International declared that the EU is the chief of all cowards. And I think we need to say this here in Brussels, that the EU has failed to live up to its legal obligations. And the way that this failure has come about in many ways has exactly to do with this framing of individual best practices. Because the interpretation of international law that makes it possible for Western countries to continue to be complicit is based on the principle of responsibility of conduct, meaning that each particular actor, legal actor, whether it's a court or a government, is acting only in a very individual capacity, as if they only consider the facts that are brought before them and only what capacity or what authority they are entrusted with, and therefore they create this kind of microcosm in which they can justify their inaction. Responsibility of conduct is simply not enough. This is the reason that the Convention for the Prevention and Punishment of the Crime of Genocide is called, first of all, the Convention for Prevention. So it is not enough to just say we, based on the facts in front of us. And when I was the military embargo coordinator for the BNC, I've seen this time and again, where courts said, even though the facts are overwhelming, weapons are being illegally transferred to Israel and are used to commit terrible atrocities, the courts refuse to take action unless it can be proven that a specific weapon from a specific state was used in a specific time against specific people, and only then can it be investigated as a crime scene, and only then will the court make a decision. And as long as the court does not make a criminal ruling, the government say, well, we can do whatever we want because the court hasn't ruled otherwise. And this is shows us the limit of the responsibility of conduct. The Israeli command and the Israeli government are fully aware of this loophole. And in one case, an organization that I will not name here, but not one that I'm associated with, has decided to try to push through this limitation by finding a Palestinian from Gaza.

I think that we need to act. The best practices, therefore, are collective actions, where we act in civil society to demand an end to this impunity. His Excellency Mansour mentioned that civil society has power, which is true. We have to ask ourselves, who do we have the power against? We have power against the governments where we act. This is the power of civil society, to hold the governments accountable. And this is why we also have the responsibility to use this power in a responsible way in this context. Just to give very brief examples, I think that we can see how unions, in the absence of clear policy from governments to stop arms shipments to Israel, and here I would like to point out that the Belgian government, because we are now in Brussels, announced that it does not know whether ships passing through the port of Antwerp and are carrying weapons to Israel or not. But this statement is the decision of the Belgian government not to use the authority in its capacity to investigate. The government, every port authority, has the authority to demand the manifest of every ship passing through. And the Belgian government does not want this information because of what I said before, the responsibility of conduct. If they have the information, they have no choice but to act on it. It's better not to ask. But unions can act. Unions, as part of civil society, can organize and demand, and not just to exercise their right to oppose illegal orders to process ships that are illegally carrying weapons to Israel and dual-use items, but also their obligation to do so. In the same way, universities, where students and faculty band together and demand, not just on an individual level, we don't want to cooperate with an Israeli professor together on some article or some joint research project, but collectively, cutting ties with Israeli academia because of the role that Israeli academia is playing in the apartheid system, in the genocide, and other atrocities. Financial institutions. And under financial institutions, I think we need to include not just pension funds, insurance companies, banks, but also organizations that have a large endowment, for example, churches, where the responsibility, again, is not just for individuals to adopt the best practice and to divest from companies that enable Israel's atrocities, but rather to act collectively and to demand institutional divestment. Then this is how we get to the third step, which is sanctions. As long as civil society is not organized on a collective level, governments will continue to act as if they can. It is enough to have responsibility of conduct. But we will not let them, because we will continue to push forward until governments will act and impose the sanctions that they are obligated to impose. I just want to say one last thing about the danger of this responsibility of conduct, because when it is pushed to the extreme, we see what it does when Israeli soldiers have been telling us that they are receiving the targets for bombing with artillery or with the Air Force from artificial intelligence. And the systems of artificial intelligence, decision support systems, what the Israelis call Lavender and the Gospel and Where's Daddy, are systems which are developed to give each soldier a kind of alibi, where the soldier says, I was convinced that the act of violence that I have committed was justified based on the information that I received from the artificial intelligence. But when the soldier gladly adopts this very narrow point of view, in order not to think and not to ask the questions for himself about what are the consequences and whether this

0: information is to be trusted. And what does it mean that people are being killed on an industrial scale? It creates a different relationship, a different kind of war, and a different relationship between humans and the responsibility that they hold to other humans. And we've seen already that the ability of the Israeli military to use this kind of technology to give the soldiers an alibi, so to speak, as they are committing genocide and at the same time claiming that they are not, that the United States military happily adopted the same mechanisms and is using it as well in the current war. And I don't think it will stop there, unless, of course, we as civil society will stop it. Thank you.
1: That was Dr. Sher Hever, an economist and political scientist, speaking at the 2026 United Nations Palestine Committee Engagement with European Civil Society Organizations event held in Brussels, Belgium, on May 6, 2026. 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And that does it for the show today. Thanks for listening. This is Saeed, executive producer and host of Arab Voices. Until we meet next week, peace on earth.
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3: No longer will private equity firms come in with an all-cash offer to snap up a house while a family loses out on their dream.
2: Massachusetts Democratic Senator Elizabeth Warren says the most significant housing legislation approved by Congress in decades would lower costs by limiting the number of homes private investors can buy. The bill passed with broad bipartisan support, but President Donald Trump says he won't sign it unless Congress agrees to his controversial Save America Act. He blamed, quote, bad Republicans for not ending the filibuster to pass the bill with a national voter ID and voter database and tight limits on mail-in voting. Meanwhile, a federal judge has permanently blocked key parts of a Trump executive order imposing strict proof of citizenship requirements at the ballot box and for new voter registrations. Democratic state attorneys general sued, arguing the Constitution intentionally bars the White House from running elections, giving that to the states. Postmaster General David Steiner says under a proposed policy, the Postal Service would not deliver absentee ballots to states that refuse to share voter lists with the federal government. Steiner told a Senate committee the plan would increase efficiency and ensure states are following the law.
4: I would think that states would want the information to ensure that the ballots that they think are sending out are the ballots that are actually being sent out.
2: Democrats call that illegally turning the Postal Service into an election agency controlled by the White House. Earlier this week, a federal judge blocked Homeland Security from using its citizenship database to remove Americans from registration rolls. The ruling says that, quote, knowingly tramples on the privacy rights of American citizens in a manner that threatens the sacred right to vote. Separately, the administration is threatening to withhold Homeland Security grants from states which do not follow its preferred election procedures. A new report from the University of Maryland's Election Resilience Lab reveals high stress and low pay are contributing to election worker burnout and high turnover. Lab Director Allison McLaughlin says headlines often focus on increasing harassment, overlooking the impact of constant rule changes.
5: It's the same reason people burn out in other fields. They're called upon to do more. They don't have the resources to do it well. And that's a very frustrating thing for people in the public sector.
2: And House Minority Leader Hakeem Jeffries suggest New York City Mayor Zohran Mamdani may have lost some friends on Capitol Hill this week after two Democratic congressional incumbents lost their primaries to progressives backed by the mayor. Jeffries himself advanced with no opponent. I'm Catherine Carley for Pacifica Network and Public News Service. 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
6: KCSB FM. That's the one right there, right? Okay, yeah. I think I'm Stan Ridgway, and I think you're listening to KCSB FM. What? in Santa Barbara. Okay. Thanks. That was really... You're going to use that...

Hello, friends of the radio waves. Happy Thursday. I am your host, Dean J. Blunt, and you're listening to Black to the Future here on KCSB-FM in Santa Barbara at 91.9, where we discuss the establishment of Black identity in America and the ways in which it bled into many forms of art that we see in modern society. For today's episode, I was heavily inspired by a YouTube short film I watched titled Hair Days, written and directed by Tyler Barnes, which I recall was released in November of 2021. In summary, the film follows the journey of a young Black woman's acceptance of her natural hair. As you listen along, I will be sharing songs that articulate this acceptance of one's natural disposition, which in this case is their hair, specifically Black curly hair. But to set the scene, it starts off with a young girl named Maya who likes to play with Barbies. Her mother overhears her in the bathroom playing with a blow dryer, utterly confused at all the ruckus. She stops Maya and brings her to the living room, where she begins to detangle her hair. In the process of doing so, Maya jolts and states, quote, "Ow, Mom, you're hurting me," end quote. To which Maya's mother responds saying, quote, "Look, I'm sorry, I don't know what you did with your hair, but I can barely get my fingers through it," end quote. This then prompts Maya to ask, quote, "Why doesn't anyone like my hair?" end quote. And just to summarize, Maya's mother goes on this tangent saying, it's quote-unquote nappy, but Maya corrects her and says it's quote-unquote natural. With Maya's mother further explaining that she does like her hair, but there are things they can't do that everybody else can. That one day, Maya would want to be a businesswoman or someone performing on one of the world's biggest stages, but with that comes looking the part, and that good first impressions means having a sleek, polished look. So, everything that her mother is saying is in order to protect Maya from public scrutiny, and further reassuring that, quote, "Hey, it's okay, we all had to do it, and a perm and a hot comb never hurt nobody," end quote. After this, it jump cuts to the present day, with a much older Maya, who I believe was in high school or college, with straightened hair. And so now that we have set the scene, I want to share some songs with you that help articulate the frustration of having to deal with socially unacceptable, or to better phrase it, hair that isn't often praised. Starting you guys off with Slip Inside by Airlock. Sit back and enjoy, and we will meet again in a beat.

Hello, friends of the radio waves. Happy Thursday. I am your host, Dean J. Blunt, and you're listening to Black to the Future here on KCSB-FM in Santa Barbara at 91.9, where we discuss the establishment of Black identity in America and the ways in which it bled into many forms of art that we see in modern society. You just listened to Slip Inside by Airlock, A Shoulder to the Wheel by Bel Canto, and No Reality by Mandalay. As I always say, I hope you guys enjoyed that little bundle of songs, and if not, at least found them entertaining. If you're just tuning in for today's episode, we have been covering the storyline of a short indie film I watched titled Hair Days, written and directed by Tyler Barnes, that follows the journey of a young Black woman's acceptance of her natural hair. With that, I have been playing songs that articulate the progression of this acceptance, which, in the end, I hope to emphasize that hair holds power and natural is in fact notable. I feel this is something that everyone can relate to in any way, shape, or form, and that it's important that we remind ourselves that the things we were endowed with is how they were meant to be, and with that, we should not carry shame. So, on the first mic break, I retold the tale of the first half of the film with the flashback of our main character, Maya, who learns from her mother that her natural hair does not fit within the confines of looking the part. That part being a career woman, a star, a scientist, and so on and so forth. At the end of the flashback, it jump cuts to our little Maya, now grown. I believe she's in high school, but could also be in her 20s, and she is preparing for a job interview. She goes to the salon to get her hair the straightest and sleekest it could possibly be, as she emphasizes that everything in her life lies within the outcome of said interview. Now that we have covered a bit of that, let's get into some of the music you just heard, starting off with Slip Inside by Airlock. For me, I felt this song really tied into the theme of questioning why oneself has to conform in a way that not only manipulates their perception of themselves by physical manipulation of their appearance, in this case, the changing of the hair, but as well as heavily affecting the amount of love and self-worth they carry for all the different versions of their character. In Slip Inside, Airlock covers that feeling in their song, stating, quote, "It doesn't have to be this complicated, or is it just me?" end quote. And then going along to later say, quote, "This love I value, if it's not meant to be, I'll bow to destiny and settle for friends," end quote. And I took a little bit of creative liberty in analyzing this one, but I felt this connected to our main character, Maya, very well, as in her youth, she questions why she cannot wear her natural hair, and why that is a complicated thing. Very well, as also questioning why she has to settle for something unnatural to her, such as having straight hair, in order to be loved by the public and succeed in life. But despite questioning that, because of her mother's justification of it being for protection, and because everybody else in her family had done it and they turned out fine, Maya decided, okay, then this is what I have to do. This is what I have to follow, and therefore I am loyal to that. Loyal to the routine of hiding her natural hair. Moving on to the last two songs you heard, they both sort of carry the same sentiments within the lyricism. In A Shoulder to the Wheel by Bel Canto, they talk about someone having weakness, or rather, this weakness denying themselves of the pleasures of life. Similarly, in No Reality by Mandalay, they sort of do the same, but this time, instead of criticizing or berating their audience, I guess you could say, they offer solace. They repeatedly state in the lyrics, quote, "Here, love is all you need. Keep hearing your inner voice, only dear. Keep hearing your inner voice," end quote. And so, while still bringing an awareness to the fact that people can be prisoners to themselves, to their own minds, there is a solution for that. And so, while Bel Canto is in a way berating the listener of this weakness, Mandalay is offering reassurance that there is a way to free the self of this inner shame and this inner weakness through accepting love. I feel this articulated Maya's internal struggle very well, because she is someone who is on the inside loving of who she is and the things that come natural to her, like her hair, and that she's okay with the things that she has been endowed with. But on the exterior, you cannot see that because she has been influenced to conform by her family and its heritage. So, yeah, with that, let's get back into the music. I will be starting you guys off with The Bells Will Sound Forever by Mass. Sit back and enjoy, and we will meet again in a beat.

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Happy Thursday. I am your host, Dean J. Blunt, and you're listening to Black to the Future here on KCSB FM in Santa Barbara at 91.9, where we discuss the establishment of Black identity in America and the ways in which it bled into many forms of art that we see in modern society. You just listened to The Bells Will Sound Forever by Mass, Floating World by Bowery Electric, I Want to Feel the Chill by Doll Allison, and Big Wings by Bose. As I always say, I hope you guys enjoyed that little bundle of songs, and if not, at least found them entertaining. If you're just tuning in for today's episode, we have been covering the storyline of a short indie film I watched titled Hair Days, written and directed by Tyler Barnes, that follows the journey of a young Black woman's acceptance of her natural hair. With that, I have been playing songs that articulate the progression of this acceptance, which in the end, I hope to emphasize that hair holds power, and natural is in fact notable. The last time we spoke, I talked about how our main character, Maya, was at a Black-owned salon in a fit of anxiety because she had a job interview to attend. However, her hair wasn't up to the socially acceptable standard. At the salon, Maya says a word that turns all the hairdressers silently. Shocked, actually, would be a better word, because she refers to her week-old silk press as quote-unquote nappy. Now, that's definitely not the word to use when describing curly hair because of its negative connotations. And after she had said this word, the hairdresser in charge of styling Maya, who was also a lifelong friend of Maya's mother, asks her why she is so shameful to possess hair of so much power. She actually quotes, "These people have you fooled. Baby girl, this is your heritage, your roots," end quote. Maya responds to this saying, "Never mind the silk press, I want my natural." So, after Maya gets her hair washed and styled, allowing her curls to roam free, Maya's hairdresser reassures her that, quote, "When you walk into that interview, they know you are a force to be reckoned with. We want to be sure that you look the part, confident and fearless. Don't worry, you're not alone. We've all had moments like this, a moment when we realized that what we possess naturally was more than enough," end quote. And just wow, I personally think that was a very beautiful ending, how Maya at the beginning was told by her mother that she had to look the part, meaning she had to hide her natural hair, to then adult Maya realizing that her natural hair is looking the part, and that she and her hair are more than enough. So, shout out Maya's hairdresser for unearthing that confidence in her she once possessed as a child. Shifting gears a bit, I feel the songs that you just heard very much highlighted that inner tension when you're suspended into this middle place of liking who you are, but having to fit within what society likes as well. And maybe playing a song called Floating World by Bowery Electric was a little on the nose, but I felt connected nicely to the storyline we have been discussing. Big Wings by Bose, I feel, did this as well because it carries so much emotional depth. It's a pretty heavy song, emotionally heavy song, despite being an instrumental, but the sort of unearthly trumpets consistent throughout the song is what I feel sonically articulates being in a war between self-love and self-deprecation. Anyways, I have a couple more songs for you guys today as we are nearing the end of this episode. This chunk of songs more so articulate self-acceptance and finally being at peace with who you are, as we saw happen to Maya. So starting you guys off with I'll Carry You by Haley. Sit back and enjoy, and we'll meet again in a beat.

Hello, friends of the radio waves. Happy Thursday. I am your host, Dean J. Blunt, and you're listening to Black to the Future here on KCSB-FM in Santa Barbara at 91.9, where we discuss the establishment of Black identity in America and the ways in which it bled into many forms of art that we see in modern society. You just listened to I'll Carry You by Halu, Color Me by Dot Allison, and The Wind, piano version by Nick Lang. As I always say, I hope you guys enjoyed that little bundle of songs, and if not, at least found them entertaining. If you're just tuning in for today's episode, we have been covering the storyline of a short indie

0: film I watched, titled Hair Days, written and directed by Tyler Barnes, that follows the journey of a young black woman's acceptance of her natural hair. With that, I have played songs that articulate the progression of this acceptance, which in the end, I hope I emphasize that hair holds power and natural is in fact notable. We are at the end of today's episode, but to give you a recap of what we covered for those who have missed it, in the introduction, we spoke a bit about our main character, Maya, in her youth, where we see her questioning why her natural hair isn't as loved by the public as straight hair. In the second mic break, we then get a jump cut to adult Maya frantically attempting to get her hair restraightened before an incredibly important job interview. Afterwards, at the resolution of this short film, Maya's hairdresser instills confidence in her, choosing to give Maya a natural hairdo per request. After a bit of convincing, she reassures Maya that she is enough and that natural is enough. We then see Maya happy and at peace now with her perception of herself, and that is all. I highly recommend checking out the short film that inspired the entirety of this episode titled Hair Days on YouTube, written and directed by Tyler Banks, as it highlights a very important message about conformity and how that can sometimes taint who we are. Briefly covering the songs you heard last play, starting with I'll Carry You by Halu, I felt this song connected with being at the end of the journey of self-acceptance because the singer, Rebecca Kosboom, states, quote, "How does it feel to know that you mean everything to someone? How does it feel to know that you're exactly what I wanted?" End quote. When listening to this song, I sort of envisioned our newly transformed Maya saying this to herself in the mirror as she saw her and her new hairdo, reminding herself that all along she was enough and it only took time and one person to light her own awareness to that. With that last song you heard titled The Wind by Nick Lang, I feel this took on the more classical approach with the articulations of the piano, sonically illustrating what we actually feel when we migrate from a place of struggle to peace and love. But yeah, Nick Lang is incredible, is very responsible for many beautiful piano hymns, leaning more into the classical side of music. But I feel this episode as a whole, in terms of the music I played, oscillated between trip-hop and classical, as well as electronic instrumentals. And to me, that just felt right. It felt appropriate. Alright, that is all I have today. As I exit, you will be hearing the tail end of my soundbed, which is Gallus, the instrumental version by Dean Blunt. Thank you guys so much for tuning in, and I will see you all next week. Peace out.
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You are listening to KCSB FM in Santa Barbara 91.9. My name is Elle, and this is the Folk Elle Point, where we try to understand exactly what folk music is. The song that we started out today with was Un Montón by Matias Alvila. And I really liked this one. As you can tell, or might already have an inkling, we're going to be exploring some psychedelic folk today. I thought this one was very unique with the fact that it has some 8-bit effects that sound almost like video game-y. There's some really, at the beginning and throughout the song, there's muffled and obscured vocals that I really like. You know, there's definitely some sort of vocal effect that I think contributes to the overall, like, video game vibe. And then, of course, it's very gentle at first, and there's a distinct emphasis on the acoustic guitar, and then has a cool build-up where you get those sort of, like, 8-bit noises. But I really like how throughout the song there was the distinct acoustic elements plus some video game 8-bit noises. And this one, because of that, was almost like folktronica, which is the mix between folk music and electronica. But that's pretty similar. Psychedelic folk is a really big subgenre, which is really funny to say, but there's just so much psychedelic folk. I've done a few episodes on it, but it's my favorite genre, and there's just so much, because psychedelic can really mean anything kind of odd or out of the ordinary. So we're going to get into a lot of longer tracks today, and they're going to be a bit spacey, especially this next one. So the next song I'm going to play for you guys is Bolt of Cloth by Lyre Flower. So I hope you enjoy.

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You are listening to KCSB FM in Santa Barbara 91.9. My name is Elle, and this is the Folk Elle Point, where we try to understand exactly what folk music is. And today we have been exploring psychedelic folk, which is definitely one of my favorite subgenres ever, because it can mean so many different things, especially depending on the decade it was made in, which I'll talk a little bit about. But the song that we just heard was Yorimata Oke Aru by Lucinna. This is from the album Luli and Lucinna, which came out in 1979, so this definitely has a 70s folk rock influence. Folk rock was a very popular genre within the 70s, so there's that very clear 70s folk rock sound. I like the vocals in this one a lot. They're very gorgeous, very drawn out, and this one is the most upbeat song that we've listened to so far. I really like the bongos on this, and there's like some triangle in there, which adds a fun little ding. So I think this fits the definition of psychedelic folk for the 70s. Some of the other things that we heard were a little bit more like subversive and maybe not as accessible sounding. It's a little bit more odd, trying to be a little bit more distinct, I suppose, but this kind of fits the definition of what psychedelic music was supposed to be, which, you know, came out of the 60s when people were experimenting with a lot of psychedelic drugs. And so it was kind of sorted to contribute to and emulate that sort of psychedelic feeling that you would take from, or that you get from taking those types of drugs. And so this kind of has a more, I guess, accessible sound. It's a little bit more, dancey and upbeat and a little bit more fun to listen to, in the sense of like it's supposed to kind of contribute to the psychedelic experience. The song before that was Juan He by Her Hums. This also has really, really lovely vocals. I really like this album. I've played a song off of this album before, but I just really love the gorgeous vocals on this. Very quiet and almost sounding like a lullaby. So I think it's psychedelic because her voice is just so hypnotic. There's also a build up with some electronic elements, like some twinkles that sound a little bit like a robot, which I don't know, I think it works together really well. And I just really love the vocals on this one, and definitely very like trance inducing and soothing. And then the first song of this section was Bolt of Cloth by Lyre Flower. This one almost reminded me of kind of like fantasy a little bit. There was some really cool string aspects. This one has almost a folktronica vibe, but there was some really interesting vocal elements on this. Her voice is definitely very distinct, very different, and it feels a bit spooky because of this. There's a lot of like layered vocals, one on top of each other, which kind of creates the psychedelic atmosphere. And this band, Lyre Flower, is the side project of people within Ruby Throat, who is, they're a British neo-folk musical duo. And so this one is them plus two other people. So it's really cool to see they're also, you know, neo-folk is basically a subgenre of psychedelic folk. When I tell you that psychedelic folk is a huge subgenre, it really is, because there's a lot that can go within it. But this one was definitely very different, and the vocals were super unique, which I really enjoyed. But let's get back into the music. The next song you are going to hear is Lilies by Julie Tippetts, so I hope you enjoy.

Hello, hello, hello, everyone. You are listening to KCSB FM in Santa Barbara, 91.9. My name is Elle, and this is the Folk Elle Point, where we try to understand exactly what folk music is. And today we are exploring psychedelic folk, which I have done a few times before, but there is just so much content within this subgenre, and also it sounds so distinct from one song to another, which you might have already been able to tell. But the song that we just heard was Toro by Edgar Bajo el Agua. This one has a really a big focus on acoustic strumming, which you might think, L, isn't that the whole point of folk music? I guess that's a very common element, of course, but as you might have heard in the previous the songs before that, there was a more, I guess, rock sort of fronted element. So this one was very acoustic fronted, for sure. I really liked how this one had rain sounds in the background, and this one definitely reflects a different orientation of psychedelic folk in the sense that it's not super psychedelic, but the psychedelic elements kind of show up the end. It's more of like a secondary quality of the song. I would argue that this one is kind of just more indie folk before it's psychedelic or psychedelic folk, but it still has psychedelic folk elements. There's a sort of echoey sound at the end that I'm not sure if you caught, and then of course there's the kind of rain sounds throughout, which do contribute to a somewhat psychedelic atmosphere. The song before that was My Stair Cupboard at 3 a.m. by Bread, Love, and Dreams. This one is super upbeat. This is very folk rock. This is from their album Amaryllis, which was released in 1971. So this is super distinctly 70s. And for that reason, it feels very like summery to me. This is something that I love listening to in the summertime. This one is a little bit less psychedelic than some of the other tracks that I've played today, but this kind of reflects a 70s folk, psychedelic folk sensibility, but this album as a whole is more like psychedelic folk, psychedelic rock. So this one is kind of less psychedelic folk within this song, but this whole album, Amaryllis, as a whole, is very psychedelic and contributes more folk rock psychedelic elements. And then the first song of that section was Lilies by Julie Tippetts. This one had a cool intro with a piano, and it had some really cool layered vocals. This was a very like distinct part of this song. There was like humming in the background, and then two layered like harmonies on top of it. And it created like an almost dissonant and spooky atmosphere. The piano in the background felt a little bit foreboding, and the singing turned into some sort of chant, or it felt a little chant-like. And this album, Sunset Glow, is actually more so considered jazz. So this is kind of like a free jazz, or has free jazz elements, but I would say that this song definitely has a folky vibe because of the acoustic elements, but it doesn't mean it can't be both jazz and folk. And Julie Tippetts, also referred to as Julie Driscoll, is an English singer and actress, and she's considered more of a jazz vocalist, so I guess that's kind of where her vocalizations come in, but I feel like that kind of more contributes to a psychedelic atmosphere, and this one definitely had acoustic elements, so one could argue that it could be both jazz and folk. But we're gonna get into the very last section of the day today. So the next song I'm gonna play for you all is Jerian by Letty. So I hope you enjoy.

Hello, hello, hello, everyone. You are listening to KCSB FM in Santa Barbara, 91.9. My name is Elle, and this is the Folk Elle Point, where we try to understand exactly what folk music is. And today, we've been exploring the subgenre of psychedelic folk, but this could also mean so many different things, because psychedelic folk is such a big genre. But the song that we just heard was Rivers of Blood, Ending in the Sun by Twin Sister Moon. This one has really interesting, like, very distinct vocal effects. It sounds super muffled and far away, and this one is very melancholy, very sad sound.

There's really spooky vocalizations, it's very hypnotizing, and there's a really cool build-up in the middle that kind of like sustains all the way throughout. And there's an instrument in here that I find really cool that I don't really know how to describe because I have no idea like what it is, but it sounds almost like bagpipes, but it's not quite. But anyway, it's kind of like shrill sounding and definitely contributes to a more sad and spooky atmosphere, which I really enjoyed. The song before that was Extraterrestrial by Me, My, Mo. This one as a whole was very gentle and quiet, but there's a lot of like little psychedelic elements. Like there's some feedback noise throughout the song. There's like some little bell noises and some soft dinging. And there's also some kind of like rustling throughout. And there's also a really loud, like deep kind of boom at the end, which isn't quite the right word to describe it, but there's just a really loud sound towards the end. So there's a lot of like things mixed in there, but there's just as a whole, this one is very like quiet and lullaby like, which I really enjoy. And then the first song of that section was Jerian by Letty. I found this artist in K-Juice, which is the training program here at KCSB, in order to have your own show on the air. And she always has a very interesting vocal effect that kind of makes her songs and her vocals like sound a bit staticky. But I'm not sure if this is intentional or if it's kind of just a quality of the recording. But either way, it sounds really cool, and it's a very it makes it sound very psychedelic that I very much enjoyed. But that's all that I have for you guys today. Thank you all so much for tuning in to KCSB FM in Santa Barbara, and I will see you all next week. Stay tuned for more great programming, and don't go away.

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1: Hello and welcome to Inside Europe, the weekly current affairs podcast and radio program from DW, Germany's international broadcaster. I'm Kate Laycock in Bonn. This week on the show, Palantir and the NHS, concerns about the US data company's access to Britain's sensitive health information. Former Air Force Chief Rumen Radev wins Bulgaria's elections, but are his allegiances to NATO or to Russia? And could magic mushrooms be the missing ingredient in the fight against depression?
2: It was a really life-changing experience for her, and that she can compare it in intensity only to when she gave birth to her children, that these were really intense, transformative experiences.
1: This week, our roundup of European news is written by Emma Meyer and presented by Laura Kabelka.
3: The European Union's 90 billion euro loan package for Ukraine is finally moving forward. Viktor Orban had blocked the loan since February, tying his support to the restoration of Russian oil flows through the Druzhba pipeline. Ukraine has now reopened that pipeline, prompting Hungary to lift its veto. The breakthrough comes days after Hungarian voters decisively ousted Orban and his Fidesz party, ending 16 years of rule by Europe's most prominent pro-Kremlin leader. The European Commission has borrowed cash ready and is now just waiting for the legal clearance to make its first transfer to Kyiv. The money is urgently needed, with Ukraine's government facing the threat of bankruptcy without fresh funds this spring. Relations with Israel were high on the agenda at the EU foreign ministers' meeting in Luxembourg this week. Spain, Slovenia, and Ireland proposed suspending the association agreement signed in 2000 that regulates EU-Israeli trade and cooperation. The EU has found indications that Israel's actions in Gaza are violating the human rights conditions of this framework. However, speaking after the ministers' discussions, EU Foreign Policy Chief Kaja Kallas said that there was not sufficient support to suspend the agreement, but that discussions on the relationship with Israel would continue. The European Union is Israel's biggest trading partner, with trading goods amounting to 42.6 billion euro in 2024. Britain's Prime Minister is facing renewed pressure over the appointment of a controversial ambassador to Washington, Peter Mandelson, and his links to Jeffrey Epstein. Former Foreign Office Chief Ollie Robbins has told MPs that Peter Mandelson was fast-tracked for the US job despite unresolved security concerns. Robbins says that there was strong pressure from Downing Street to get Mandelson into post quickly at a sensitive moment for UK-US relations just ahead of Donald Trump's return to the White House. Downing Street denies applying pressure, but the affair is deepening questions about Starmer's judgment and Britain's credibility in Washington. On Monday, Starmer told Parliament he was wrong to appoint Mandelson, but accused officials of deliberately hiding information that the Labour politician had been denied security clearance. Nearly 8,000 people died or disappeared on migration routes in 2025, with sea routes to Europe being the most deadly, according to new data from the UN agency, International Organization for Migration, IOM. The report shows that routes are shifting in response to conflict, climate pressure, and policy change. Many cases were so-called invisible shipwrecks, where entire boats are lost at sea and never found. Since the beginning of the year, nearly 1,000 people have died in the Mediterranean, making it one of the deadliest starts to a year since 2014, per the IOM. Elon Musk failed to show up to a voluntary interview in Paris this week after French authorities summoned him to respond to allegations of misconduct related to the social media platform X, including the spread of child sexual abuse material and deepfake content. In February, the company's offices were searched by the Paris prosecutor's cybercrime unit. The company is being investigated for alleged complicity in possessing and spreading pornographic images of minors, sexually explicit deepfakes, denial of crimes against humanity, and manipulation of an automated data processing system as part of an organized group, among other charges. Musk's no-show to the voluntary hearings won't stop the investigation, according to the French prosecutors. The Austrian Anti-Racism Counseling Center, SARA, may be forced to close, a spokesperson for the organization has announced, after its largest source of state funding from the Ministry of Family Affairs was not granted. The association, which plays a key role in combating online hate and digital violence, had received federal funding for 8 years. Without renewed support, it would be required to cease operations by June. As a precautionary measure, all SARA staff have already been let go.
1: Laura Kabelka with that roundup of European news, recorded on Thursday, 23rd of April. For more up-to-date headlines and analysis from a European perspective, you can go to dw.com or download DW's Breaking World News app. This is Inside Europe, and I'm Kate Laycock in Bonn. The limits of soft power have been exposed. The question is not whether AI weapons will be built, it is who will build them and for what purpose. If a US Marine asks for a better rifle, we should build it. And the same goes for software. Some cultures have produced vital advances. Others remain dysfunctional and regressive. We must resist the shallow temptation of a vacant and hollow pluralism. No, those were not the ramblings of a fictional supervillain, but extracts from a 22-point manifesto published by the US data and spy tech firm Palantir on X. Based on a book by the firm's CEO, Alex Karp, the manifesto has renewed concern about the aspirations and motivations of a company which is increasingly embedded in state infrastructure on both sides of the Atlantic. In the UK, for example, Palantir has secured contracts across a range of public sector services, including the Ministry of Defence, Police and the National Health Service. And it is the NHS contract which has proven the most controversial, as Lars Bavanga now reports from Manchester.
4: Here it comes.
5: This is how the White House has been promoting US military might in social media. Palantir's AI tools play an increasingly important role in target decision-making, including during recent attacks on Iran. This is one of the reasons many here in the UK are questioning the ethics of the government's NHS contract with Palantir.
6: So when I was in opposition and I was the Shadow Health and Social Care Secretary, I asked lots of questions about the contract our predecessors signed at the time.
5: Wes Streeting is the health minister in Keir Starmer's Labour government. Here he is talking to The Guardian newspaper, defending his decision to honour the former Conservative government's decision to hire Palantir to process health data with the aim to improve NHS care.
6: And I was assured that, firstly, the data stays here in the UK. Secondly, it is owned by us. The platform they've given us to use to improve our systems is run by the NHS. Palantir don't see our patient data. Now I'm in government, I'm in an even better position to continue to assure myself and the public that that remains the case.
7: We're just here at the Whittington Hospital to go and tell the board, who are having a meeting, that we don't want Palantir in the NHS.
5: But the Health Secretary's assurances are not enough for campaigners like Duncan McCann. He's the tech and data lead at the legal campaign group The Good Law Project.
8: Sadly, Palantir's track record is a track record of, you know, really poor partnerships, be it with Donald Trump, facilitating ICE and deportations and you know, that's indeed where we've seen them actually pull data from medical records and other places to help ICE, you know, target and refine their immigration searches. We know that this is a company that has been selling its services to the Netanyahu government as well in Israel, and has at some degree been involved in what Israel is doing in the occupied territories and Gaza.
9: We are going to bring you the latest government figures on COVID-19 cases. The UK has reported a record...
5: The NHS contract with Palantir stems from 2020, when the US company was hired to help the British government fight the COVID pandemic. In 2023, Palantir was awarded an NHS contract worth €380 million over 7 years, with a much broader scope. Duncan McCann from the Good Law Project says patients and doctors have been telling them that Palantir's expanded access is impacting people's trust in the NHS.
8: Trust is absolutely vital between patients and our health system. A survey's been done here in the UK that if Palantir were again to be fully integrated into our health system, that almost 50% of people might choose to opt out of sharing their data. This would not stop Palantir getting access to that data. What it would stop is that data being available to researchers, being able to find new drugs.
5: Opting out doesn't stop GPs and hospitals to hold patient data, which is crucial for care. And that means this data will still be fed through Palantir's systems for analysis. There are other objections to Palantir in the NHS beyond the ethical and moral ones. Several regional NHS organisations say they already have well-functioning systems that collate data and allow them to be as efficient as possible, including my own local Greater Manchester NHS. They did not, however, agree to an interview. So I called Rory Sallon-Jones, former BBC technology correspondent and now an active commentator on technology and health. He has been speaking to several sources in the NHS, making that same argument about Palantir's tools for the health service.
10: The first person who got in touch came to the conclusion that it's actually not very good. The other big criticism, that there was mission creep happening, that it had been brought in to do one thing and then was being... foisted on them in all sorts of other areas, at quite some expense as well, that in terms of retraining staff who had got used to a whole bunch of programs they felt worked and were being told to use Palantir programs that they thought were not up to much.
5: Palantir has not answered a request for an interview for this report. The current Labour government maintains that data and citizens' rights will remain protected. Yet other political parties take a different stance. Nigel Farage's right-wing Reform Party is currently polling top ahead of both Labour and the Conservatives. It has plans to share data between various government agencies, including the NHS, to identify illegal migrants and deport them. Lars Bavanga, DW, Manchester.
1: We are in the process of collecting ideas for an up-and-coming tech and data special. So do you have any European stories that you'd like to suggest we cover? If so, please do drop us a line, insideeurope@dw.com. Now, to Bulgaria, where, after years of political instability, the country's eighth general election in 5 years has finally delivered a clear and stable mandate to govern, albeit to a party which has only existed for 3 weeks. The party, Progressive Bulgaria, is the vehicle of the former president, Roman Radev. With a 135-seat majority, the result was clear. But what does it actually mean? That's the question that I put to Alexander Detev, head of DW Europe's Bulgarian department.
11: It's a historical event, also very important for Europe, especially after Viktor Orban lost the elections in Hungary. The question was, will there be a new Orban coming from Bulgaria? And unfortunately, I cannot give a simple answer to that with yes or no, because we still don't know how the next government will look and what Roman Radev actually wants to achieve in the coming 4 years.
1: Okay, so it sounds as though the question of what this election victory means hangs very much together with the question of who Roman Radev is himself. You know, who is this man who's managed to pull off this amazing political feat with a party that a month ago it didn't even exist, right? This is extraordinary.
11: Exactly. It was formed only in a couple of weeks in order to run. So he resigned from the presidential palace in January and he said it's time to save Bulgaria and to fight corruption. So I'm going to take part in the next elections. So who is he? This is interesting. First of all, he's a pilot. He's a pilot who started actually flying in communist times. Then after the fall of the Berlin Wall in 1989 and the changes in Bulgaria as well, he went abroad, he went to the US, where he continued his education. So he's a person who is very skillful in what he does, according to people who have worked with him, because he was also the head of the Bulgarian Air Force. And then in 2016, he ran for president. At that time, he was chosen by the Bulgarian Socialist Party as their candidate. Bulgarian Socialist Party is actually the party that succeeded the Bulgarian Communist Party from communist times. So from then until now, we have one question, which is Roman Radev actually a NATO general? Or is he someone who is allied to Russia? Because after this election in 2016, we heard from people who are very influential in Moscow, from crises connected to the regime of Putin, that they support this candidate. So after the war in Ukraine began and Roman Radev as president started criticizing Ukraine and the European Union, this question became more and more important. And now it was something that was mentioned very often in the campaign, but obviously didn't stop him from winning.
1: And also, observers in Brussels will presumably have been reassured by his prospective choice of coalition partner.
11: Yeah, this is important. In order to make constitutional changes or to have this qualified majority, which he needs to change heads of some institutions, heads of parts of the judiciary, etc., he needs to form some kind of a coalition, ad hoc coalition, because he has the majority otherwise. And the first party that he mentioned is actually the pro-European Liberal Party. This is We Continue the Change, Democratic Bulgaria, as someone who he can work with. So in that sense, this is a positive signal towards Brussels and the European Union. Actually, in his first reactions during the election, he talked to foreign media and he said briefly that Bulgaria wants to be part of the European Union and NATO, but that the European Union and NATO need critical voices. And he also criticized the European Union for trying to act like some kind of a moral high ground.
1: Okay. So, I mean, you know, this question of the positioning between the poles of the EU and Russia is obviously, you know, really important for people looking at this through a Brussels lens. But the campaign itself, it was very much fought on domestic issues, wasn't it? And particularly an anti-corruption stance.
11: Yeah, I would say that we had three keywords during the campaign, which were inflation, corruption and Viktor Orban. We already discussed the Viktor Orban part. Let's talk about the other two, because these are the ones that actually led to this landslide victory of Roman Radev. Corruption is the most important word here, because I will go back to the protests in December. So they were against the budget and against raising taxes. But when we talked to people on the street that were protesting, they told us, we don't want them to raise taxes because if they raise taxes, they will have more money to steal. And by they mean the political class.
1: Alex, I'm conscious that, you know, corruption, it can feel quite abstract. And I'm wondering if you could give me a sense of how corruption affects everyday life in Bulgaria. You know, if I were living in Bulgaria, where would I become aware of it?
11: Yes, you would become aware of it very, very soon after you arrive, I would say. Because let's give an example, and most of our listeners from Bulgaria will totally agree. Here, it's a common practice if a police car stops you because you're speeding or something like that. just to give them 20 euro out of your pocket. Same goes for the hospitals. It's also common practice to give something to the doctors and the nurses in the hospitals in order to get better treatment. So this is on the ground level. This is something that almost every Bulgarian has experienced. Then when it comes to the higher levels, I will give you a breaking news that we have now in Bulgaria. The chief prosecutor of Bulgaria resigned after the elections, but he resigned after the party that won, actually Roman Radev's party, told him to do so. So when it comes to this separation of power and independence of the judiciary, you obviously see signs that it's missing. Then let's talk about the elections as well. So according to the interim Ministry of Interior, more than 1,200,000 euro were confiscated that were meant to be used for buying votes. They were confiscated together with lists of voters, with their IDs, information about them. So this money were obviously meant to be given to a lot of people in order to influence the election outcome.
1: So how easy is this going to be to unpick? And in my mind, I have your hospital example, which was so powerful, because I'm thinking, well, hang on, this seems like an almost impossible knot to unpick.
11: I think that we can talk for days trying to unravel and to explain the whole thing. But yeah, let's say like two sentences first about the taxes. This is a problem because according to independent posters and some researchers, around 20% of the salaries in Bulgaria aren't actually declared the way that they should be. This means people getting money under the table and not paying taxes. So this landslide win that Progressive Bulgaria and Roman Radev have now actually is a chance for them to start this structural change. The question is whether they will be able to do it. Because otherwise, by changing just some people that are in charge, the outcome will be the same, because this is a structural thing that's been going on for years and years.
1: I love, Alex, that throughout this conversation, I've heard the laughter in your voice. Is that just your sort of coping mechanism, or is there like a particular Bulgarian humour that's developed in the midst of all this sort of stagnation and frustration?
11: You still see successful stuff coming out from Bulgaria, also startups and stuff like that. And I think that the recipe for this is to continue and, of course, to laugh a bit, because it's such an absurd situation sometimes that this is the only thing that you have left as an option.
1: Alexander Detev, thank you so much for talking to me.
11: Thank you very much.
1: And we will be linking to Alexander Detev's election reporting in the show notes. I'm Kate Laycock in Bonn. 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

0: Could magic mushrooms be the missing ingredient in mental health treatment? Earlier this year, the Czech Republic, Czechia, became the third country in Europe to allow psilocybin, the active compound in magic mushrooms, to be used for people suffering from severe depression. The therapy, carried out under strict medical supervision, is being used for those who don't respond to antidepressants. And, as Rob Cameron reports from Prague, its standout quality is the speed with which it can alleviate symptoms.
1: So, by background, I'm a doctor.
2: Dr. Tomáš Pálenicek sits me down on a park bench and tells me about magic mushrooms. Prague is experiencing its first real day of spring, and it's hard not to feel optimistic about life, the universe, everything.
1: Work on my clinical specialization in
2: Tomáš is a clinical psychiatrist at the National Institute for Mental Health in Kletsany, just north of Prague. He's also head of the Institute's Psychedelic Research Center. Since January, licensed psychiatrists are legally allowed to administer so-called medical psilocybin, the psychedelic chemical in magic mushrooms, to those suffering from major depression, not just in clinical trials, but in regular treatment under strict conditions for those who warrant it.
1: Today, we are noticing something what we can call a psychedelic renaissance in science and clinics. Psychedelics are substances like psilocybin from psychedelic mushrooms, LSD, dimethyltryptamine from ayahuasca, and quite a number of other compounds. And in the 50s, there was increasing evidence about their possible use in the context of treatment in psychiatry. But then they were banned in the 70s, and for a long time, nothing was done. There was no significant progress in researching these compounds because they became Schedule 1 substances. And over the last 20 years, there's increasing new evidence that these compounds certainly might be useful as a treatment in a number of psychiatric disorders, namely in treating depression, anxiety, and also addiction.
2: For now, psilocybin can be prescribed for those in palliative care and suffering what's called severe end-of-life anxiety. Those suffering from treatment-resistant depression, i.e. major depression that doesn't respond to regular antidepressants, as well as some other life-threatening conditions. It's not suitable for all psychiatric conditions, and especially not suitable for psychosis. The potential of psilocybin lies in its fast-acting nature. Where someone might have been dogged by crushing depression for years with no respite from antidepressants, psilocybin has the potential to bring about a rapid and profound switch in mood after a single session. Tomáš's colleague at the centre, Dr. Vivian Winkler, has seen this with her own eyes.
3: She was a lady with treatment-resistant depression. She'd been depressed for years, and the last six months, she hasn't been able to go to work. She's been at home. She had the session with us, and the session went really beautifully. She had lots of emotional catharsis moments. She was crying a lot, but it was mixed tears with of sadness and also gratitude. And she said it was a really. She was saying afterwards that it was a really life-changing experience for her, and that she can compare it in intensity only to when she gave birth to her children, that these were really intense, transformative experiences in a very bodily way. And then in the days after, she was feeling really great. And it's 2 weeks because she's a really recent patient, but we had a visit with her yesterday, a few days ago, and she was still doing great and saying that she's been talking to her family, really meeting with her husband, talking on the phone to her kids. And she said they've been crying together, telling each other that they how much they care for each other. And she's been initiating this.
2: As Tomáš said earlier, Czechs were trailblazers in the use of psychedelics as far back as the 1950s and 60s. This now legendary footage is of an experiment in which communist Czechoslovak army officers were dosed with LSD and then try and fail, rather hilariously, to follow orders.
4: Počkejte.
2: In fact, one of the founding fathers of the discipline is Dr. Stanislav Grof, who's still lecturing at the age of 94 in the United States. So it seems things have come full circle. Both Tomáš and Vivian, however, are keen to stress that psilocybin is not a wonder drug. It seems to have a strongly positive effect in about a third of patients, some effect in another third, and no effect at all in the rest. Magic mushrooms are still technically illegal for recreational use, and both psychiatrists said experimenting with them can be extremely dangerous, especially for vulnerable people. But there's still a sense of optimism that they seem to contain something that can be of enormous help to sufferers of depression. For DW, this is Rob Cameron in Prague.
0: A report ending on an optimistic note. These days, I know when to quit whilst we're ahead. This is Inside Europe. I'm Kate Laycock in Bonn.

0: Welcome back to Inside Europe, the weekly current affairs podcast and radio programme from DW, Germany's international broadcaster. I'm Kate Laycock in Bonn. And before we go any further, I want to begin with a conversation which I have been waiting to share with you for ages now, only for some reason or another, it keeps getting delayed, which is appropriate because the subject of the conversation is Delayland, the DW podcast exploring that most pressing of contemporary German questions, warum ist alles irgendwie scheiße? Or, very loosely translated, why is everything a little bit meh? From trains that don't run on time to the humbling of Germany's once mighty car industry, my favourite DW investigative duo, business journalists Andreas Becker and Nicholas Martin, are on the case, exploring the challenges that are causing Europe's largest economy to falter. Here's Andreas with the elevator pitch.
1: We were trying to look at everything that's going wrong in Germany. We compared it to the positive clichés many people still have in their minds when they think of Germany. They think of efficiency, they think of punctuality, they think of engineering, they think of management and sticking to plans. And when we looked around in this country, all this is not really happening.
0: Yeah, made in Germany. I mean, like anecdotally, so my husband, you know, 20 years ago, young Frenchman with a very thick accent, damages his knee in a rugby accident, has an operation. And on his X-ray, the doctor writes, made in Germany, to identify the screws and everything. And like, you know, that there's like, I mean, it's a joke, but there's also a real pride, you know, it's all right, you've been fixed in Germany, you're going to be fine. I don't think anyone would do that anymore.
2: Well, I think made in Germany still is a symbol for a good product. But what we find out is that the fame of Germany is slowly eroding. That what we saw, and that was also the idea of the podcast, we saw in comments, we saw on mails and so on and so forth, people asking, hey, Germany, you're supposed to be so punctual, you're supposed to be so efficient, but what's going on right now? But I'm still pretty sure that we're benefiting from this fame from the past even today.
0: That's interesting. And we've kind of like, so far we've been sort of talking about, you know, the outside lens, right? But I get the feeling that what's really motivating you guys is the internal lens, right? It's that classic sort of German introspection, right? It's this sort of sense of general malaise that there is in the country, which has real life political consequences as well, because if people start to lose faith in the system, then they either don't vote or they vote, you know, explicitly for a party that is going to go against the system, Stichwort AfD. So this is an economic problem. It's a psychological problem, but it's also a real political problem. And you guys are getting to the crux of it.
1: Well, that was part of the journey, actually, because whenever you listen to populist parties, what they're basically promising is they take you back into time to when the country was better. Trump is a perfect example. Make America great again. So there was always this idea that it used to be better. And this is certainly true in Germany. The Deutsche Bahn used to be punctual. The German car makers used to be super successful. Government efficiency used to be stellar. So there's always this promise, it used to be better, then something happened, and now we are in a mess. And how can we fix it? And this was running through all the episodes of Delayland, this kind of conflict, how defeatist you can be, actually. Is it just like looking at things and saying, God, nothing's working anymore? Or is there actually a reason why things degraded? Or is there actually maybe a way out of it?
0: Tell me about the German relationship with cars and what that tells us about this particular aspect of the psychology that you've been unpacking for me.
2: We grew up with strong motors. We grew up with the idea of the Autobahn, ride as fast as you want, and the sound of a combustion engine, you know. And I think the slow adaptation to electric vehicles shows that we are really hesitant when it comes to change in a way. So we love the strong cars, the sound, and going fast.
0: So, Nico, I would take you much more seriously right now if I hadn't listened to the podcast and been able to somehow visualize the color of your face as you got out of a top speed car that had been taking you around the Nürburgring racetrack.
3: We're doing 190 through the corner. This is why the Nordschleife is such an important track for lap records, because if the car can do a good lap time here, this means all the components work: suspension, tires, engine, chassis, then of course also the driver itself. It's better than roller coaster, I think.
4: Yes, definitely.
3: If the car can survive a lap here like this, it means you've done something good.
4: So do all the German car makers test here too?
3: Yeah, everyone, mostly the Germans, because of course for them accessible. A lot of them have like their testing centers like really next door. So it allows them to be here almost every day to try out their cars, components and everything. And well, that's it. We've done a lap.
4: Well, thank you.
3: Yeah, you're welcome.
0: You are not a petrol head. Don't pull this on me.
2: No, but to make the long story short, I mean, we don't want this change going electric. And that's also what happened to the companies at the end. I mean, they were like, they didn't see the changes really coming. And that's why China actually took over with their electric vehicles. That's how the German car manufacturers somehow got spoiled by their own success, because money was coming in. Now it hits them suddenly pretty hard because they weren't seeing the future. They weren't willing to adapt to the change that was coming.
1: And this legacy is a super important point, I think. If you have success in whichever area and then the whole thing shifts because of technology or whatever, if you're one of the successful ones running a profitable business in combustion engines, then you are slower to change. And I think this comes in various shapes and colors when it comes to German parts of industry, because this strong legacy was making sure hundreds of thousands of people were employed. They were making crazy money by selling the cars to places like China. And why would they maybe shift funds for development and research very early, which might have been necessary, if they still had this profitable business? They might have underestimated the change and the willingness to change in other countries.
2: There is another thing coming into play, is a mentality thing as well. We are always searching for 100% solution. Everything has to be perfect, has to be tested and tested all over again. That's a good thing. And coming back to the Made of Germany, that is what made Made of Germany so popular, because the products were great. But the mentality worldwide has shifted. The speed of new products has increased, and this whole more agile thinking, okay, let's do something and it's 80%, let's put it out and improve, is not really in the German engineer mindset.
0: So you've introduced cliches here, so I feel comfortable to pick up there. You talked about the German engineering mindset, Nico. You also deal with that other cliche, the German bureaucratic mindset. There's a hilarious episode called What the Facts, because faxes still exist in Germany. So how do you think that those two things have sort of, you know, interconnected and coincided, and why has that become a not particularly helpful cocktail?
1: When it comes to the public administration, I think the Germans pride themselves of being basically functional and reliable and not corrupt. And you can prove anything by having a folder with paper inside. And for a long time, this might have worked well, but the whole shift to digital, you know, build an app, for example, to make government services accessible. If you then have this feeling, oh, it's got to be 100% certain, it got to be 100% foolproof, it got to be 100% whatever, then usually you come out with nothing.
2: When we heard that in Denmark, everything is digital and AI is now being introduced into the public-private services. I mean, we were making jokes that at the end of the day, we in Germany are the happy people, because AI is not taking completely over it, because we have our stuff as paperwork somewhere stored. So we are safe, you know.
0: Can I just jump in here? Because you've just covered two things that I wanted to say. One is the other German stereotype. Sorry, guys, but it is about Germans not having much sense of humour. I find you as a duo, and I found this podcast, you know, very, very funny. But the other thing was, you know, this the serious point that there are, for really good historical reasons, firewalls built in to the German system. So, you know, that the caution about a centralized control over citizens' digital data has very, very obvious historical reasons, right? And also the fact that a lot of things are federalized. So there's that. And then on the industry side, you know, you have works councils, which you don't have in a lot of countries. You have very, very strong and active unions. And so you have a lot of worker protections, job protections, which are, from a worker's perspective, an extremely good thing.
1: For us, that was really part of the pleasure of working on Delayland, because you learn a lot about why the country is like it is and why it's struggling to deal with, you know, some issues. And so it's almost like a history lesson in some ways, while at the same time traveling around and looking if it's really that decrepit.
2: You know, it's so easy to fall into that, let's say, populist trap that we see all over the world, like cut bureaucracy, be just agile, you know, this somehow, how do you say, Motorsäge?
0: Oh, yeah, chainsaws, yeah.
2: Yeah, you know, these chainsaws images from Millet, Elon Musk, and so on and so forth. So we really tried to also show the historical reasons and show the gray areas and not just make it a simple answer to all these problems we are facing.
0: No easy answers, but lots of fun. Delayland is out now wherever you get your podcasts. 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
0: This week, migrants in Spain began applying to legalize their status after the government passed an amnesty measure that offers immigrants without legal status a one-year renewable residence permit if they have spent 5 months living in the country and have a clean criminal record. It's a radical move, and one that once again sets Spain on a very different course to its European neighbours. So, what's been going on in Spain to make such daring policies possible? Well, one answer is grassroots organising. Reporter Zoe Bass has been taking a closer look and concluded that women are a major part of the story.
7: Desde el movimiento estatal regularización ya.
8: This protest song calls for regularization of migrant worker rights now. Organizations like these represent hundreds of thousands of mostly female migrants who work as caregivers and domestic helpers here in Spain without legal status. I spoke with founder and spokesperson Edith Espinola, who played a central role in campaigning for the legalization of an estimated 700,000 undocumented migrant workers by royal decree.
9: More than 60% of the people who are going to be regularized are women, and within the structure of regularization now, 80% of us are women.
8: Spain has made rapid advances in gender rights since emerging from dictatorship just 50 years ago. Reme from Malaga recalls how much has changed.
10: To me, being a woman in Spain now is a gratitude that at this point we have a lot more rights, and not so long ago we were with a dictatorship. As a woman, I was not able to have a bank account. I needed to have a male figure doing decisions for me. I feel like we need to keep fighting in the sense of this is not something that we take for granted.
8: In 2004, Spain passed one of the world's first comprehensive gender-based violence laws, and today it ranks fourth in Europe on the Gender Equality Index. Spain has long struggled with its so-called machismo culture, but in recent years it has become something of a progressive trailblazer in Europe. The 2022 Only Yes Means Yes law on sexual consent, along with a raft of supporting measures, including dedicated helplines, specialised courts and police units for violence against women, marked yet another important step forward. Spain also leads on sexual and reproductive rights. In 2021, paternity leave was extended to 16 fully paid weeks, the same length of time as maternity leave. I spoke with Craig Scott, teacher at an international school in Marbella, who had two very different experiences of paternity leave between Spain and the UK.
11: Yeah, I mean, 2023, Leo, my third son, was born. It was a month before the end of the school year, and I immediately took the compulsory five-week paternity leave. It was crucial, obviously, for supporting my wife and having that great kind of bonding experience with a newborn. In stark contrast to that, the middle child, born in the UK, I was told from my school at the time that I would have 2 weeks paternity leave, and I was actually pressured to only take half of that.
8: Spain also legalised abortion for 16 and 17-year-olds without parental consent in 2023 and is the first country in Europe to offer paid menstrual leave. Yet the country continues to struggle with economic inequality. I attended a Women's Day event in Malaga dedicated to female tech entrepreneurs. Luciana Patino, who will shortly launch a tech incubator for women in Malaga, explains that women here in Spain are still struggling to lead in business.
12: There's many public organisms that have lines of financing for projects for women, and only the 20% of those funds are used. I think we are scared of getting into technology. Only the 10% of female leaders are CEOs.
8: Now, many of the young women I spoke with at the event were positive about the future. But almost a decade since the Me Too movement, Spain's youth identify as less feminist than their older counterparts. Policy analyst at the European Policy Centre, Javier Carbonell, explains why.
13: With young men, they're all massively moving to the right. With young women, what we have is more polarization. So most are going to the left, but there is a very significant minority that is going to the right. So in the end, the general trend of young people is moving towards the right.
8: Javier puts this down largely to economics.
13: The country is doing very well, but the situation of young people in Spain is really, really bad. And this is shared across Europe, but it's particularly bad in Spain. We have high unemployment rates for young people. We have a lot of difficulties to access housing. And so for young people, the situation is very, very different than what the macroeconomic data tells us.
8: Is Spain's newly won position as feminist trailblazer here to stay? In large part, that will depend upon the ability of socially progressive politicians to address concerns that cut across both generational and gender lines, as far-right narratives gain ground here in the run-up to next year's national elections. This is Zoe Bass for DW in Malaga.
0: Just a quick reminder that if you want to reach out to me and the team, then you can email insideeurope@dw.com. We do also read and appreciate your comments on the various social media platforms and are, of course, always grateful for your likes and reviews. I'm Kate Laycock in Germany. 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

0: Late last month, the UN passed a groundbreaking resolution urging reparations for slavery's historical wrongs. This is the latest and most dramatic moment in an ongoing and global process of historical reckoning, which requires former colonisers to come to terms with the darker sides of their country's pasts. 6 years ago, for example, Berlin became one of a handful of European cities reassessing its relationship to European colonialism. The local administration funded efforts to decolonise the city landscape in partnership with Afro-German organisations. Now, some Berliners are saying that the work is just the first step. But as political winds shift in Germany, the political will to do more may be dissipating. Annalise Finney brings us this story.
1: It's a grey afternoon, and Tahir Della and I are sitting on a bench in northwest Berlin.
2: We are here in the African Quarter, although the name is very misleading. Actually, we should be talking about the Colonial Quarter.
1: Della works for the Initiative of Black People in Germany.
2: The reason for the naming is that Hagenbeck, the inventor of the German zoo, planned to establish a huge open-air zoo here, including, and now it's getting interesting, a permanent human zoo.
1: These human zoos were ostensibly about getting to know other cultures, but often used racist words and tropes to describe the people on display. They included people from Germany's colonies in parts of Africa, Asia, and what is today Oceania. At the time, in the early 1900s, Germany controlled one of the largest European colonial empires. When local people in Germany's colonies resisted foreign control, Germany at times responded with brutal violence. Starting in 1904, German colonial forces killed tens of thousands of people from the Nama, Ovaherero, and other indigenous communities in what is today

0: In racism, we need to understand where racist ideas come from. They did not arise recently, and certainly not within a limited time frame between 1945 and 1933, for example, in Germany. Instead, we must clearly state that this construct, this development of racist ways of thinking and attitudes, has been developing for hundreds of years.
1: Over the last 6 years, local authorities, with the support of the federal government, have funded artist residencies, walking tours, lectures, and revisions to museum displays, all critical of the nation's colonial past. The city also funds the Decolonize Berlin Coordinating Office, which commissions studies on how colonial thinking shapes healthcare, education, and law, among other topics. It also supports campaigns to remove the names of pro-colonial figures from public spaces and replace them with the names of people who fought against racism and colonialism, like Anna Mungunda. Recently, the Berlin Senate approved a new citywide plan for memorials related to colonialism. It calls for the creation of a learning and remembrance site in the heart of Berlin. The center would be one of the first of its kind in Europe, but making it happen depends in part on funding from the federal government. And after a half decade of support from progressive governing coalitions, last year, both the local and federal government shifted to the right. Now, some of that enthusiasm for decolonial work is waning. In response to the country's economic crisis, federal budget cuts have forced Berlin to reduce funding for culture and media. That means less money is available to the more than a dozen civil society organizations that drive the city's decolonial work. And then there's the question of the federal government's historical priorities, given Germany's focus on other dark periods of its past. Germany's national memorials follow a federally approved national memorial concept, which currently focuses on the dictatorship in the former German Democratic Republic and the Third Reich.
2: So, liebe Kolleginnen, liebe Kollegen, liebe Gäste.
1: At a December hearing, Federal Culture Minister Wolfram Weimar rejected a proposal to add German colonial crimes to that concept after the Central Council of Jews in Germany warned that it could overshadow Holocaust remembrance.
3: At a time when hatred of Jews has returned to society in such an aggressive way and is causing us fundamental problems, I understand the sensitivity toward any form of relativization. Even if it is not intended, I know that, even if it is not the ulterior motive. But if it has that symbolic effect, then I am not doing that.
1: The minister said a separate memorial concept would be developed for colonial remembrance, but gave no timeline for when that would happen. Awet Testayesus, a member of the Green Party in the German parliament, is part of the coalition fighting to add colonialism to the concept.
4: I think it is fundamentally wrong to think that we have to decide which part of our culture of remembrance is seen and which is not. To think that there is some kind of competition that doesn't exist.
1: The Decolonize Berlin Coordinating Office hosted a public workshop to brainstorm where the movement should head next. Johara Saran co-coordinates the office. She said, in the last few years, there was a palpable feeling of momentum, especially after the Black Lives Matter movement.
5: I have the feeling that right now, except for a few people who have always been committed to the issue, the political situation in the world is such that it is once again falling by the wayside.
1: Still, she's focused on building connections between organizations that represent marginalized communities in Berlin and decolonial projects in other countries. Other priorities include the return of human remains and artifacts taken during colonialism and now held in German museums. And increasingly, reparations, the idea that European countries owe material compensation to former colonies for the harms caused by colonialism. These goals would require more government buy-in and coordination with international partners, something Saran hopes the state parliament elections this fall might help make possible. Back in the African Quarter, Della says the work of the last 6 years is just the beginning of what it will take to reckon with Germany's colonial past.
0: We want to go to a new way of remembering, a new kind of remembrance, not commemoration as a ritual, so to speak, but really commemoration as an opportunity to change social conditions.
1: Annelies Finney, DW, Berlin.

0: This week, our Spotify quiz takes the form of an absolute zinger of a put-down. I quote, "The physical contact that is sought with the monument is far from the objective, emotional and intellectual awareness that we expect and favour towards our monumental heritage. We must not allow ourselves any conscientious concessions to the ignorance and superficiality that characterise such actions. Our goal must be to awaken and cure the civic sense of those who frequent the city, which is not only to show respect towards others, but also towards monuments." What I want to know is, was this a German official reacting to a bungee jumping attempt from Berlin's Brandenburger Tor? Was it an Italian official reacting to a tourist climbing a Medici-era statue in Florence in an attempt to grope Neptune's genitals? Or was it a Greek official angered by graffiti on the Parthenon? Apologies, by the way, to everyone who tried to take part. In last week's Spotify quiz, we were temporarily locked out and couldn't post, but I can confirm that the big daddy of quantum physics is generally regarded as being Max Planck. And that's it for today. This programme was produced by Laura Kabelka and me, Kate Laycock, assisted by Emma Meyer. Our sound engineer was Michael Springer. Don't forget to check out Delayland, the podcast. Inside Europe comes to you from DW in Bonn.
1: In light of the recent tragic events that have taken place on the bluffs on Del Playa, here is a reminder of some safety tips regarding the cliffs and bluffs. Do not hang around the bases of the cliffs, attempt to climb the cliffs, walk along the edges of the cliffs, or climb over fences along the bluffs. When walking near the bluffs, make sure to always have adequate lighting to see where the cliff edge is. Be aware that strong waves and heavy rain can destabilize the bluffs. Finally, please be an active bystander and respect caution signs to minimize accidents. For more information, please visit Isla Vista.
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3: Hi, everyone. Thanks for tuning in. I want to start off the show with a reminder that you can leave a voicemail for me if you'd like to request a song for the show, or if you would like to share your memories or stories about the artists that I'm sharing today, you can call 805-253-3091 and leave a message at the beep. All right, let's get started. Today we will start with El Chicano. 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

There's a place where dreams are born. It's across the sea and through the storm. Now listen, come with me.

That was Betty Swan doing Till I Get It Right off of the album The Complete Atlantic Recordings. She's just one of my favorites. I discovered her self-titled album in the stacks of KCSB in 2011, and I really fell in love with her voice. She was originally from Shreveport, Louisiana, and she moved to LA and began her career in 1964. Unfortunately, her last public performance was in 1980, the year her husband and manager passed away. While she didn't experience a large amount of commercial success at the time, she has experienced a resurgence in recent years with various samples from contemporary musicians and features and cinematic soundtracks. She's honestly one of my all-time faves. I'm so pleased that I was able to play this track today. Before that, we heard Candy Staton's rendition of That's How Strong My Love Is off of her 1970 album, I'm Just a Prisoner. I also played Rosie and Ron of Chino, California, doing a remastered version of their 1961 song, Bring Me Happiness, off of the album East Side Story, Volume 5. According to the back of the album cover, this compilation album is, quote, dedicated to the lowriders and to those who appreciate the soul-type oldies. That album is part of a series released by the Trenton Music Corporation to pay homage to the songs of East LA. Before that, we heard the Melody Mates doing Enchantment off of the album Technicolor Paradise, Rum Rhapsodies, and Other Exotic Delights. As I was researching, I couldn't find a lot of information about this group, except that they were active in Cleveland during the late 50s and early 60s. One of their albums, I believe there were three albums in total, was released on the Knicks label from Pittsburgh. The operator of that label was the narrator on the track we heard in this set. And we started the set with Sabor a Mi by LA soul group El Chicano off of their second album, Revolucion, which was released in 1971. Up next are the Gaylettes. 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

That was one-off collaborators Barbara and Ernie covering Jefferson Airplane's Somebody to Love off of the album Prelude 2, an album that has recently been brought back into the sunlight by the reissue label Real Gone Music, which is the partnership of the owners of Collector's Choice Music and Hepcat Records and Distribution. Before that, we heard Ann Peebles doing I'm Gonna Tear Down Your Playhouse. She first recorded it in 1972 and then included it on her 1974 album I Can't Stand the Rain. Writer Craig Warner said, quote, "Like most powerful gospel soul from the early 60s, I'm Gonna Tear Your Playhouse Down serves notice on a cheating lover that the free ride has come to an end. It's a restatement of the revolutionary gospel anthem, Samson and Delilah, and the message on every level is the same. Quote, if I had my way, I would tear this building down." And I also play Jamaican singer Marsha Griffiths doing a cover of Freda Payne's Band of Gold off of her album Play Me Sweet and Nice. I've played Marsha Griffiths before on the show, and I've not heard this cover before last week. Band of Gold was one of my favorite songs when I was a little girl, so I had to include it this week. And looking back, it's such an intense and deeply sad song. Anyways, if you're looking to learn more about Marsha Griffiths, she appeared in the 2011 BBC documentary Reggae Got Soul, The Story of Toots and the Maytals. The documentary features her career as, quote, the untold story of one of the most influential artists ever to come out of Jamaica. Before that, we heard Jamaican rocksteady artist Delroy Wilson and his track Have Some Mercy off of the 1977 album Money, his eighth album, which he released at the age of 30. Entering the music scene at the age of 13, he is considered to be Jamaica's first child star. And we started the set with the Gaylettes. And we heard their cover of Son of a Preacher Man off of the album Trojan Reggae Sisters Collection. The Gaylettes formed in 1967, and the band was comprised of three friends who used to be in a dance troupe together in Jamaica. They were 15 years old. Up next is Rose Royce. 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

Ladies and gentlemen, we've come to the end of the Soul to Soul show. You've been a wonderful crowd and we have enjoyed every bit of it. Before we close, we'd like you all to join in the gospel singing as we bring on the voices of East Harlem for a grand finale. Ladies and gentlemen, the voices of East Harlem.

That was Home Is Where the Hatred Is by Esther Phillips off of her 1971 album from the Kudu label, From a Whisper to a Scream. Splitting her childhood between Houston and LA, she entered and won an amateur talent contest in 1949 at the Barrel House Club, which was owned by Johnny Otis. According to her bio, Otis was so impressed that he recorded her for Modern Records and added her to his traveling revue, the California Rhythm and Blues Caravan, where she was billed as Little Esther. She later changed her surname from Jones to Phillips, reportedly inspired by a sign at a gas station. The track we heard, Home Is Where the Hatred Is, it was written by Gil Scott-Heron. Before that, we heard the Voices of East Harlem, an ensemble of up to 20 singers aged 12 to 21, doing Soul to Soul live at the Soul to Soul Festival, which took place in Ghana in 1971. I found that track off of a compilation album titled Ultra Rare Soul. I also played Tina Turner and her single Working Together, which has been stuck in my head ever since I saw the riveting and really powerful recent documentary about her life on HBO. And we started the set with the group Rose Royce doing I'm Going Down off of the soundtrack to the 1976 movie Car Wash. It was the group's first album, and it was actually composed concurrently with the film when Gwen Dickey of the Jewels of Miami joined the group. Up next is Jackie Mittoo. Keep it tuned to KCSB 91.9 FM and online at kcsb.org.

0: That was Betty Wright doing Shoorah Shoorah off of her 1974 album Danger High Voltage. That track was issued on the Alston label and written by Alan Toussaint. I also played The Sweet Inspirations doing Chained off of the 1969 album Sweets for My Sweet, their fourth album. The group also performed backup vocals occasionally for Esther Phillips, who we had heard earlier in the show. And I started the set with Juice Box by Jamaican-Canadian artist Jackie Matu off of the 1969 album Keep On Dancing, his third album. 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
3: Welcome to 2026 Talks, where we're following our democracy in historic times.
4: No longer will private equity firms come in with an all-cash offer to snap up a house while a family loses out on their dream.
3: Massachusetts Democratic Senator Elizabeth Warren says the most significant housing legislation approved by Congress in decades would lower costs by limiting the number of homes private investors can buy. The bill passed with broad bipartisan support, but President Donald Trump says he won't sign it unless Congress agrees to his controversial Save America Act. He blamed, quote, bad Republicans for not ending the filibuster to pass the bill with a national voter ID and voter database and tight limits on mail-in voting. Meanwhile, a federal judge has permanently blocked key parts of a Trump executive order imposing strict proof of citizenship requirements at the ballot box and for new voter registrations. Democratic state attorneys general sued, arguing the Constitution intentionally bars the White House from running elections, giving that to the states. Postmaster General David Steiner says under a proposed policy, the Postal Service would not deliver absentee ballots to states that refuse to share voter lists with the federal government. Steiner told a Senate committee the plan would increase efficiency and ensure states are following the law.
5: I would think that states would want the information to ensure that the ballots that they think are sending out are the ballots that are actually being sent out.
3: Democrats call that illegally turning the Postal Service into an election agency controlled by the White House. Earlier this week, a federal judge blocked Homeland Security from using its citizenship database to remove Americans from registration rolls. The ruling says that, quote, knowingly tramples on the privacy rights of American citizens in a manner that threatens the sacred right to vote. Separately, the administration is threatening to withhold Homeland Security grants from states which do not follow its preferred election procedures. A new report from the University of Maryland's Election Resilience Lab reveals high stress and low pay are contributing to election worker burnout and high turnover. Lab Director Allison McLaughlin says headlines often focus on increasing harassment, overlooking the impact of constant rule changes.
6: It's the same reason people burn out in other fields. They're called upon to do more. They don't have the resources to do it well. And that's a very frustrating thing for people in the public sector.
3: And House Minority Leader Hakeem Jeffries suggest New York City Mayor Zohran Mamdani may have lost some friends on Capitol Hill this week after two Democratic congressional incumbents lost their primaries to progressives backed by the mayor. Jeffries himself advanced with no opponent. I'm Catherine Carley for Pacifica Network and Public News Service. 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
0: All right, we are back. We will start the second half of today's show with the Yahoos. You are listening to Secondhand Sounds. 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

That was the Dave Allison rework of Durando's single Deny off of the EP titled Deny as well. It was an EP that featured remixes of one of the Bay Area musician's most beloved songs and was released after his untimely and unexpected death in 2013. Before that, we heard acclaimed Ghanaian artist Ibo Taylor and his 1976 single My Love and Music. I also played the Nigerian psych and fuzz funk band The Funkees doing Breakthrough off of the album Dancing Time, the best of Eastern Nigeria's Afro rock exponents 1973 to 1977 from Soundway Records. They moved to London in 1973 and quickly gained prominence in the expat West African and West Indian music scene, but sadly disbanded about 4 years later. According to their bios, the Funkees originated as an army band after the Nigerian Civil War, and they quote, contributed to the outpouring of upbeat music produced by young people in Nigeria in response to the darkness of the recently concluded civil conflict. Before that, we heard Money Chicha, an Austin-based Latin psych and cumbia band with Kieran Efectos off of their 2016 album Hecho en México from the label Vompi Soul. I am one of the remote KCSB alums. I have the pleasure of being able to be on KCSB even though I'm not in Santa Barbara, and I'm recording the show in Austin, so I always like to throw in a little Austin flavor when I can. Money Chicha is a group formed by members of Grupo Fantasma and its offshoot funk outfit Brownout, and they describe their sound as, quote, fuzzed out, reverb drenched, and percussion heavy style music inspired by the sounds of Peru and Colombia in the 60s and 70s. And I started the set with the Kenyan band The Yahoos doing Mabala off of the album Afro Rock Volume 1. Up next are the Olympians. 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

That was Ethiopian artists Ilu Merja and Dalak Band doing Wede Arerguso. And please forgive me if I mispronounce that. I tried to research the correct pronunciations, but I couldn't find much online. We also heard that from the album of the same name, which was originally only released on cassette. According to Ilu Merja's bio, due to the Derg dictatorship, censorship was often a problem for the area's musicians. But Merja acknowledged one way around censorship was to create only instrumentals. In 2013, after the record label Awesome Tapes from Africa re-released this album, it reinvigorated Ilu Merja's music career and allowed him to leave his job as a cab driver to devote himself to music full time again. Before that was Sunny by Memphis Soul Stars Booker T and the MGs off of the 1967 album Hip Hugger, which hit number 35 on the US charts in that same year. I also played Careless Whisper by the Seattle group, the Delvon Lamar Organ Trio off of their 2021 album I Told You So. They derive a lot of inspiration from Booker T and the MGs, so I wanted to place them in the same set. And we started the set with the Olympians doing Sagittarius by Moonlight off of their self-titled album. The Olympians is the all-star band that Toby Pazner of Lee Fields and the Expressions and Al Michaels of Fair created. After playing the Acropolis in Athens and swimming in the Aegean Sea, Pazner says he dreamed he was visited by a Greek god who told him to build a temple of sound. And so he collaborated with musicians from Antibalas, The Tonight Show Band, The Dap Kings, The Arcs, Sugar Man 3, the musical director for Steely Dan, Lee Fields, and Al Michaels Affair, and the group The Olympians was born. Up next is Roy Ayers' Ubiquity. Keep it tuned to KCSB 91.9 FM and online at kcsb.org.

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1: Hi, friends. It's Dick Flax. This is the 44th anniversary of the culture of protest this very week. And I've got a special experimental treat for you. It's a new version of the culture of protest that we're going to be trying out periodically. And it is a project thought of and organized and hosted by Alan Diaz-Correa, who, like myself, is an active board member of an organization called Santa Barbara County Action Network, celebrating its 25th anniversary this very weekend. And Alan's plan is to produce a series of culture of protests bilingually, English and Spanish. He'll be playing music of his own choosing, taste, and interest, and interweaving that with news, comment, perhaps interviews pointed at enabling people to take part in the activism and change-oriented, environmentally conscious, social justice aware activism here in Santa Barbara County, and we hope there'll be an audience throughout the county on KCSB. It's a pilot. It's an experiment, and if it works at all, the measure of that will be, can it become a regular, independent, bilingual program of its own? So stick around. I think you will enjoy this. And enjoy a fresh voice and a young voice. Welcome, Alan Diaz-Correa.

inspiration for the show came from trying to put together different parts of these musical interests that I've had since I was a kid. Classical music, from getting to learn about performing, listening to some punk hardcore music from my friends, also just growing up in a Mexican household, listening to cumbias, listening to Selena, and listening to just a different mix of music. I think it was such a pleasure growing up here in the Central Coast, but also getting to live almost 10 years in Montana, and Missoula is such a nice place to be outdoors and connect with nature, and they have such a brilliant folk scene and performing and live music scene. I also want to talk about just some protest songs, some resistance songs. Especially right now, it's so important just to stay motivated and stay encouraged that we can have fun. But also, a lot of these songs have amazing histories, and so hopefully I'll share some of those with everyone. I grew up as a first generation Chicano. My mom was an immigrant from Mexico, and so I've always been kind of at the intersection of human rights, and not having human rights, having to protest, has always really been important to me. I really want this show to be a space where people can come in, listen to some historical resistance songs, and just enjoy an hour with us. So please enjoy Cultures of Protest, La Meta, today, and enjoy the rest.

0: Y ahora para regresar, estábamos escuchando una canción de Nina Simone, I Wish I Knew How It Would Feel To Be Free. Antes de eso, una canción de 1983 de Nina, 99 Love Balloons, Coming Back. For me, I wanted to include these songs. One from the song 99 Love Balloons is one of the first times that I really heard politics and music be put together. Thinking about how a wall can separate people and communities is something that I understood. And so thinking in terms of thinking about when the wall was erected versus when it was finally torn down, how it just impacted people psychologically. And this song is a reflection of how people can have a lot of anxiety. We were also listening to a song from Nina Simone. Nina Simone, for me, is just such an amazing artist and singer. She is someone who has, for decades, represented the resistance and being just a thoughtful musician. She herself was blacklisted. She had to leave the country. Hearing this song, I really think about, again, that collective anxiety. Nina Simone can really share a wide variety of emotions in her song and in her piano playing. And so hearing this is just a taste of how she can perform. And so I really wanted to include Nina Simone in our first debut episode.
1: Una canción de Pantera Blanca, La Revolución Será Feminista.

0: La Feminista by Pantera Blanca. It was released in 2022.
1: Growing up, I could easily visualize my aunts and my mom as feminists. It's mostly a family of women, 8 women and 1 man. And so I really grew up in a feminist household, even if they didn't necessarily call themselves that.
0: And so being able to hear this kind of music and hear in my native language that, hey, these things have words, these things are relevant, and that people can share it, it just, for me, it's so empowering.
1: Also, if we have to talk about feminists and women's rights and trans women, and just the fact that women are often at the forefront of losing their rights and at the forefront of organizing, and the majority of these organizers are women. These are the people who take in the extra time and really put forth community and community building and capacity building and ensuring that people are able to be sustainable. So for me, I really love the lyrics that say that it is really a requirement that the revolution will be feminist or it will not be.
0: Para mí, la canción de Where is the Love me hace pensar mucho de canciones contra la guerra, o al menos pensar qué posición tenemos. Esta canción me hace reflejar mucho. 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
1: These 4 songs really talk about some early and some recent inspirations of how politics intersects with music. It asks a lot of questions. It has a lot of historical impact. A lot of these songs were my first entrance to think about how art and politics intersect. Ultimately, their message is that we have to connect and love each other, and the despair that comes when people aren't showing kindness and humanity to each other. Every time I go back to re-listen to a song, I have a different takeaway, especially with how things are progressing now. A lot of these songs are really important and really needed. And again, this is what this show and this episode is about, is highlighting songs of resistance.
0: Una canción originalmente de Woody Guthrie, All You Fascists Bound to Lose, cantada por Nina Hagen.

0: SBCAN, Santa Barbara County Action Network, is a countywide grassroots organization that works to promote social and economic justice, to preserve our environmental and agricultural resources, and to create sustainable communities. SBCAN advocates a holistic approach to community planning that integrates housing, open space, and transportation to meet the needs of all community members and future generations. SBCAN works in cooperation with a broad range of progressive activists and organizations to ensure that all members of our community share a voice in our future. And we are just coming back to listening from All You Fascists Bound to Lose, a Woody Guthrie cover by Nina Hagen. She was a German singer, songwriter, and actress who does this really interesting cover with just the quality of her voice and, you know, having her accent come through and her pronunciation, especially her cultural background growing up in Germany during the Berlin Wall while it was separating her city in Berlin where she grew up. Nina Hagen definitely having a different perspective, still very important when it comes to this classic song. And coming up next, we will be hearing from Dolores Huerta in a speech that she made in 1995. She was talking during the Hispanic Farm Workers Oral History Project. We'll be listening a little bit to her speech, followed up by an Anti-Ice Dropkick Murphys song, Citizen Ice. Vamos a escuchar una canción de Contra Ice, de Dropkick Murphys, que se llama Citizen Ice, después de escuchar unas palabras de Dolores Huerta.
1: Sometimes we think it always was this way, that legalized immigrants always got public assistance, but it wasn't. Again, we fought to get immigrants covered in 1961. We passed the law in the state of California to take away the citizenship requirements from old age assistance, disability. You know, later on we got aid to families with dependent children, you know, and we took away the citizenship requirements. So they're trying to turn the clock back, and we've got to try to stop them.

sharing action alerts and updates and news around housing, tenant organizing, oil, environmental protections, pesticides, environmental health, and natural resources and coastal protections. And for Citizen ICE, one reason I wanted to talk about this is just the impact that the anti-immigrant policy in terms of global rising anti-immigrant sentiment, but also just national policy that affects a lot of immigrants and undocumented folks. And with the militarization of ICE from its inception, it's been a racist organization. And so just hearing a song, particular a hardcore song, talking about this issue is just really relevant. And it fits. With that, I just want to say gracias and thank you, listeners, for joining me today for our inaugural episode of Culture of Protest, La Meta. I also want to thank Dick Flax and the Santa Barbara County Action Network for allowing me and giving us this opportunity to share our vision for this program. Y con eso, solo quiero decir gracias y quienes nos escuchan por acompañarme hoy en nuestro episodio de Cultura de Protest, La Meta. También quiero agradecer a Dick Flax y a Santa Barbara County Action Network por permitirme y brindarnos esta oportunidad de compartir nuestra visión para este programa. And the last song that I wanted to include is just a song that brings me a lot of joy. When I was in kindergarten or 5 years old, I didn't recognize the farm worker or historical relevance. But going back, it's really good just to know our educators and our family were connecting us to these songs and this folklore and folk songs. I also wanted to connect people to one of my first memories connecting to music and performing music. And so learning to sing the Glores in kindergarten. And so thank you to everyone for listening. And I hope you enjoy. Cantado de los Lobos, de su álbum Si Se Puede, de Glores.

0: Well, folks, that was a pilot episode of Culture of Protest, La Meta. It was the voice of Alan Diaz-Correa that you were listening to bilingually. It was his music that he chose. And this is the first episode of a series that could run during the summer and maybe beyond of programs like this produced by Alan, aimed at what we hope is a new audience for what we are trying to do with Culture of Protest. It's sponsored by the Santa Barbara County Action Network, a countywide organization promoting environmental and social justice. Keep listening to Culture of Protest, to KCSB, and to La Meta, and send some comment to rflax@gmail.com if you have any that we'd appreciate.
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0: democracy in historic times.
1: No longer will private equity firms come in with an all-cash offer to snap up a house while a family loses out on their dream.
0: Massachusetts Democratic Senator Elizabeth Warren says the most significant housing legislation approved by Congress in decades would lower costs by limiting the number of homes private investors can buy. The bill passed with broad bipartisan support, but President Donald Trump says he won't sign it unless Congress agrees to his controversial Save America Act. He blamed, quote, bad Republicans for not ending the filibuster to pass the bill with a national voter ID and voter database and tight limits on mail-in voting. Meanwhile, a federal judge has permanently blocked key parts of a Trump executive order imposing strict proof of citizenship requirements at the ballot box and for new voter registrations. Democratic state attorneys general sued, arguing the Constitution intentionally bars the White House from running elections, giving that to the states. Postmaster General David Steiner says under a proposed policy, the Postal Service would not deliver absentee ballots to states that refuse to share voter lists with the federal government. Steiner told a Senate committee the plan would increase efficiency and ensure states are following the law.
2: I would think that states would want the information to ensure that the ballots that they think are sending out are the ballots that are actually being sent out.
0: Democrats call that illegally turning the Postal Service into an election agency controlled by the White House. Earlier this week, a federal judge blocked Homeland Security from using its citizenship database to remove Americans from registration rolls. The ruling says that, quote, knowingly tramples on the privacy rights of American citizens in a manner that threatens the sacred right to vote. Separately, the administration is threatening to withhold Homeland Security grants from states which do not follow its preferred election procedures. A new report from the University of Maryland's Election Resilience Lab reveals high stress and low pay are contributing to election worker burnout and high turnover. Lab Director Allison McLaughlin says headlines often focus on increasing harassment, overlooking the impact of constant rule changes.
3: It's the same reason people burn out in other fields. They're called upon to do more. They don't have the resources to do it well. And that's a very frustrating thing for people in the public sector.
0: And House Minority Leader Hakeem Jeffries suggest New York City Mayor Zohran Mamdani may have lost some friends on Capitol Hill this week after two Democratic congressional incumbents lost their primaries to progressives backed by the mayor. Jeffries himself advanced with no opponent. I'm Catherine Carley for Pacifica Network and Public News Service. 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Welcome to 2026 Talks, where we're following our democracy in historic times.
1: No longer will private equity firms come in with an all-cash offer to snap up a house while a family loses out on their dream.
0: Massachusetts Democratic Senator Elizabeth Warren says the most significant housing legislation approved by Congress in decades would lower costs by limiting the number of homes private investors can buy. The bill passed with broad bipartisan support, but President Donald Trump says he won't sign it unless Congress agrees to his controversial Save America Act. He blamed, quote, bad Republicans for not ending the filibuster to pass the bill with a national voter ID and voter database and tight limits on mail-in voting. Meanwhile, a federal judge has permanently blocked key parts of a Trump executive order imposing strict proof of citizenship requirements at the ballot box and for new voter registrations. Democratic state attorneys general sued, arguing the Constitution intentionally bars the White House from running elections, giving that to the states. Postmaster General David Steiner says under a proposed policy, the Postal Service would not deliver absentee ballots to states that refuse to share voter lists with the federal government. Steiner told a Senate committee the plan would increase efficiency and ensure states are following the law.
2: I would think that states would want the information to ensure that the ballots that they think are sending out are the ballots that are actually being sent out.
0: Democrats call that illegally turning the Postal Service into an election agency controlled by the White House. Earlier this week, a federal judge blocked Homeland Security from using its citizenship database to remove Americans from registration rolls. The ruling says that, quote, knowingly tramples on the privacy rights of American citizens in a manner that threatens the sacred right to vote. Separately, the administration is threatening to withhold Homeland Security grants from states which do not follow its preferred election.